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Today is Saturday the 12th of September 2026, our first show back after our extended well-earned summer break. We are now commencing with the autumn season between now and Christmas here on the Hello Goodbye Show. Every Saturday lunchtime between midday and 1:30, and we have a fantastic season of guests planned for you over the coming months. On today's show, we have a debut live session from indie supergroup Railcard. Their debut LP is due out imminently, and they're here in the studio at least three quarters of to play a short set in probably around about 45 minutes time, something like that. Their new LP, the debut LP, Two Steps at a Time, is out on Skepwax, and we'll be chatting and hearing music from the band later. We also have special guest Liz Bentley joining us. She's going to be reading from her book, a memoir, The Suicidal Therapist, Confessions of a Wounded Healer, which is out now on Survivors Voices Press. We'll be having a chat with Liz, well, quite shortly, really. But let me tell you what we've just started today's show with. It was the excellent American poet who is London-based, Patrick Lyons, with his band Me You. And there's a couple of reasons I'm playing that, primarily because next Saturday, the 19th of September, we will have Me You coming in to do a radio-friendly stripped-down session live in the studio, so do put it in your diary. We also have another few guests coming in over the week who aren't necessarily coming in to perform live, but they're going to flag certain artistic ventures that are worth putting in your direction. But yes, so do tune in next Saturday to hear live music from Me You. Today, as I said, we have Liz Bentley and we have Railcard. And over the coming months, we also have Anat Ben David and James Oldham, Archangel Complex, Scarecrow People, Turtle Boulevard, Mute Frequencies, Belle Greenwood, Gabby Garbutt, Mini Mekons, Josh Cope Band, Koa Axis, Lou Terry, Sun God, Cat 5, Opal and Opal X. So that's all the kind of live performers we have scheduled between now and Christmas. There probably will be a few more added to that list. And as I said, plenty of other people due to pop by to flag certain things. On next Saturday's show, besides Patrick Lyons and his band Me You, we will also have Andy Delamere, who's been a guest on the show in the past with Emily and the Faves and also Dead Belgian. But he'll be coming in to chat about the Wizards of Twiddly, who are a band who he was an original member of back in the day. So basically they've never disbanded, and every now and again they reform, and they are reforming and coming down to play in London in December at the Sound Lounge down in Surbiton. So we'll be chatting with Andy about that and playing a couple of tunes from Wizards of Twiddly. And we will also have Michael Evil coming in to discuss a project that he is involved with, which is basically, bear with me one second whilst I open the correct page here on my phone, working off of my phone here. Yes, Michael Evil will be discussing the Synthesis Co-op Volume 1, which is a compilation that is put together by an artist-run not-for-profit label, a support network for electronic and experimental musicians. So we'll also be talking about that next week. But we got lots to squeeze in this week. Aside from our live guests here in the studio, I also have the Stragglers for my 1 Minute Wonders 2026 program. So the last show of the summer season happened at the end of July, and it was my annual 1 Minute Wonders spectacular, where I invite listeners to send in pieces of sound that might be poetry, might be found sound art,
could be music. A whole variety of different audio experiences can be heard on the Hello Goodbye show. It's a wonderful, it's like an audio core sample of our listenership. Anyway, suffice to say, this show, the Hello Goodbye show, is only 90 minutes long, and I only managed to fit around about 84 one-minute wonders into that show. But I received over 100 contributions. So on today's show, expect to hear another 21 one-minute wonders. And let's hear some of them now, beginning with Greg Gobel.

The thing that you need to understand is that money is no object to me. You probably think you understand what that means, but do the work for once in your life. Ask yourself, indulge me on this, what it is that I actually mean when I say that money is no object to me. Notice how you stumble over it, this phrase, you for whom money is an object, invariably so, inescapably so, nightmarishly permanently so, for you money is the object, so much so that we might even call it an inner object or form in which all the more minor empirical objects participate. You're prompted now to ask, what, then, could money be if it isn't an object? Money, it seems to you, possesses a great many object-concerned characteristics or qualities, and anticipating the obvious response, you observe that these qualities are not accidental, they are not incidental window dressing, they do not just happen to attach to money, but I am here now to indicate to you in the clearest possible way that I have transcended objects in their entirety. In the process of accumulating the unbelievably large sums of wealth I now possess, I found it necessary to relinquish any attention or claim to objects. In fact, I discovered that I had to destroy all objects in my path, with extreme prejudice, if I wanted truly to consolidate and so intensify my stores of power and relative value in the empirical shorthand format we call, in this the English language, already on the road to being out of date, past its prime, unfit for purpose, gauche, money.

government insider. All bets were off, for a while. Then, in a flurry, back on, big time. Some ungodly hour in the dawning. Markets raged, booming, blaring, selling, pairing. Observed, but not known. Illegal gamblers hide away. Shysters. Filling their coffers with a quids in tip-off from on high. As gulfs widen and burn elsewhere. Black smoke plumes into the blue, stinging eyes, scratching throats, coating land with its widow's veil, behind which all is scorched.

0: You are tuned in to the Dexter Bentley Hello Goodbye show here on Resonance FM. We're live. This is our first show of the autumn season following our summer break. Lovely to have you on board. We have a fabulous show planned for you. Later on, we have live music and chat with Railcard. And in but a matter of moments, we'll be chatting and hearing a reading from Liz Bentley. But before we get there, let me just quickly recap what you heard. I'm playing the stragglers that were sent through for my recent One Minute Wonders show. These are all the ones that were the latecomers that I couldn't fit into the actual show proper at the end of July, so I'm now making amends. We heard there 11 of them. We heard Greg Gobel, The Phone Call, Alan Ritchie, James Bailey, Free Hibari, Quantum Flirts, D. Fry Servals, The Yo-Yo Dine Corporation, James Alec Hardy, Emma Roper Evans, and lastly there, John Callahan. Later on, we have another 10 one-minute wonders, the outstanding ones, to try and air. And I did play at the top of the show a track by Me You, Patrick Lyon's band. And actually, I realised that that song, Are You Hungry, Patrick submitted as a one-minute wonder on the 2005 edition in a spoken word version. The version you heard at the top of the show comes from the new album, Unit 9 Sessions, and Patrick Lyons and Me You will be live on the show next Saturday. Today is Saturday the 12th of September, and as I said, we do have two lots of live guests, and one of them is joining me now on the microphone, no relation, Liz Bentley. Hello, Liz.
1: Hello, Dexter Bentley. But we might be a relation.
0: Well, we might be. You never know.
1: It is possible.
0: It isn't impossible, that's for sure. Yeah.
1: No.
0: Now, you're someone who I'm familiar with. I've seen you on the South London, the thriving live scene in South London. I've seen you playing in your son's band, Pig City Committee.
1: Pig City Committee, yeah.
0: But today you're here for another reason, as you have your memoir.
1: I have a memoir, the one that's like a part of it, yeah. But it is the book, yeah.
0: Yeah, and what can you tell us about this? This is The Suicidal Therapist, Confessions of a Wounded Healer. Well, maybe that tells us what we need to know.
1: That's all you need to know, really. Job done. what should we talk about next?
0: Well, how did the book come about? How long was it in the making? Was this something that you always planned to do?
1: No, I never planned to do anything. I don't know. Pregnancy is slightly more planned, isn't it? If you have sex, I suppose that's slight planning of something, isn't it?
0: Well, it depends. Some of them aren't planned.
1: Well, actually, weirdly, I should say that. I might read something. Anyway, I just write and write poetry. This is a present, Dexter, because thank you for putting on my one-minute things over the years. It's not my book because I don't have a copy of it because I need to get some more from the publisher, but it is a poetry book, so it's a gift.
0: Tales
1: to you.
0: In the Deep End.
1: Forget that. You just take that home, put it in the toilet, and and just read it as at your.
0: Well, very kind of you. Thank you. I've actually got quite a few gifts here today because Railcard have given me vinyl, CD, T-shirt, and a badge.
1: I could have given you the book,
0: but you sold it.
1: But I sold it
0: in the green room.
1: In the green room to Alison from Railcard, who is also a mental health worker.
0: Okay.
1: And she's from Ramsgate.
0: Is that your history, mental health worker?
1: Well, mental health and a psychotherapist. Yeah. So the book is actually about me training as a psychotherapist when I'm just about going into therapy, like one has to, and on the realisation you're completely totally stuffed up. And I'm not going to swear because it's a family show. How I started writing the book, going back to your earlier question, I just write. And I wrote a blog that I put on Facebook, and it was called From Essex to London in 101 Boyfriends. And I posted two boyfriends a month, roughly, because sometimes they were amalgamated, over the course of the year. And then I started to take it a bit more seriously and went to a course, an Arvon writing course, made it into something else, nearly won the Arvon Gerwood Mentor Prize, got shortlisted, but realised from then I did need a mentor, got a mentor, the wonderful Rosie Wilby, who used to do stuff at Resonance here.
0: Indeed.
1: And she mentored me. And then So that took, that whole process was about 4 years, and then 4 years getting a publisher. So the first publisher.
0: These things like, take
1: it's
0: time.
1: Like, it's like
0: putting an album out.
1: It's, oh my goodness. First one went bust, and that was a, anyway, that would have been great. But anyway, they went bust, Confer Karnak. And then they relaunched themselves with a different people. I was held on for a while, and they said, no, we're not doing memoirs anymore. So that was then. Then I went with another publisher, which went rogue. But there's a good story about it. We actually took them down, me and some other authors. So it's such a story. And then this one came through a friend of a friend. And they're a charity that have been running 25 years called SurvivorsVoices.org. And they just started a new press. So I'm their third book. And I'm absolutely delighted because the work they do is phenomenal. And I just, you know, just check them out, you know, with survivors of sexual abuse.
0: You're going to read a passage
1: or
0: two, perhaps?
1: I am going to read, yeah. And it's really hard, Dexter, because when my publisher's editor... told me there were far too many swear words in there. And the problem is that it's my favourite way of communicating because that's what I learned as a child. That's how I was described. So that's how I kind of grew up. So it's quite difficult.
0: Quite a challenge to find family-friendly
1: sections. But I'm going to start, I'm going to read a first little bit out, which is chapter two. And it's called Ian's Trousers. And it's the first time that I meet my therapist. So this is in 1992. This is where the book sort of starts. Ian Barnes, his soft yet confident voice through the intercom, "It's Liz." The "It's Liz" comes out like sleaze. Should I have said Elizabeth, be more formal? I blow into my hand and sniff. Cider from the Founder's Arms ricochets off my hand and up my nose. I've got no chewing gum. Take the lift to the sixth floor. I'll be waiting at my door. I get out of the lift and Ian is standing inside the hall of the flat. I follow his long arm that floats in the air like a tentacle, pointing me into his therapy room. He follows me and gestures again to the chair facing me. I sit my back to St. Paul's. Ian's got the best view. There's a single bed to my left, covered with a decorative throw. Above the bed is a framed picture of two hands, their fingers nearly touching, but not quite. One hand looks like mine, swollen, pained knuckles. What brings you to counselling? I've split up with my boyfriend Fraser, but I still love him, and my work has put me on a diploma in counselling course, and I've never studied before, and I've got to go into therapy as part of the course. A small black notebook sits on Ian's lap. A pen rests on top, secured with an elastic band. I'm glad he isn't writing this down. I know a lot about counselling, I continue. There's counsellors where I work. When I was 15, one of my dad's friends took me to one side of the pub and told me he was having an affair with his wife's sister. Twin sister, I listened. He cried. I'm a really good listener. That's why I'm a Samaritan volunteer. I stop for one breath. Sometimes I wonder if I'm more suicidal than the callers. That's a joke. Sorry, it's not funny. I dare to look at Ian. He's not smiling. He's about my father's age, 60-ish, handsome at first glance, like my father, just as frumpy. He wears what are probably M&S corduroys his wife will have bought him. And I assume he has a wife because he's got like this sort of smug, sorted look about him. How did you find me? Well, you're in the BAC book at work. You're first on the list, nearest me. I'm a clinic advisor at the Marie Stopes. It's an abortion clinic. I had to go to all the clinics and watch abortions, so I understand what women go through, but I haven't had one. I don't stop for breath. We see women when they find out they're pregnant, and many come from Ireland, some girls as young as 12. When the last client leaves, we take the classical music off, put our own music on, we drink wine and dance. My friend Mary sings opera-style punk. Then we go down the pub. I really like my job. I take a long breath but get a whiff of the cider. I can't bear the silence. We listen to Suicidal Tendencies today. They're a Californian thrash band. Ian looks bored. I thought I'd stop there just in case people were bored.
0: No one's bored. We're hearing Liz Bentley here reading from The Suicidal Therapist. And Liz, you started that by sort of saying that everyone should do therapy, but it's not actually...
1: I didn't say that.
0: I thought you said something similar. Maybe I'm putting words in your mouth.
1: I didn't say everyone should have therapy.
0: Or it's a good thing to do, but it's not necessary.
1: All right. Dexter, you're not listening. You've not only not read my book, but you're not listening to me. Well, maybe I did, but I don't think I did. No,
0: maybe
1: I didn't.
0: You didn't. Maybe
1: I would
0: you
1: never
0: didn't.
1: Say that, but would because you... I don't think anyone should do anything,
0: right,
1: actually.
0: Because I was going to say that it's not actually that straightforward, is it? People have said to me before, you need to do therapy, but you have to pay for it, or you can get a few sessions through the NHS.
1: When I was fortunate to get funded for my counselling course when I first started through the organisation Murray Stopes I was working for. And you have to go into therapy to become a therapist. So maybe that's what you picked up on, as opposed to I think everyone should do it. But do I think deep down that everyone should do it? I think there's different types of therapy. I mean, writing is my therapy. Music is my therapy. Communication is my therapy. I would rather be in the Big Brother house than be on a mountain with, you know, looking at beautiful skies in the Lake District or something and not being with anybody. I'm a people person. So, and for me, therapy, I needed it because of my childhood trauma.
0: You made a joke, which you then retracted, about the fact that, you know, maybe you were more suicidal than the people.
1: I've actually always wondered
0: that. I mean, it must be such a tricky job, because how do you separate the obviously harrowing sort of scenarios that you end up hearing of?
1: Well, that's what the whole book's about. That's what the whole book is about, Dexter. And we have supervision and we're always in therapy. Well, most of us, most of the... They're probably more better therapists, I'd say. We're continually having to work on ourselves because life just changes. It's a constant change. So the layers that you've experienced in your life, whatever they are, they keep coming back. And especially when you're working with people, and you just have to keep at it. But in whichever way. I mean, if you're a therapist, you probably do need to have therapy. If you're a musician, then you probably need to be around others that are doing music. You know, it's about communicating. And also the book is about taking the shame away for needing help. So there's this whole sort of idea that therapists are sorted, which is why I kind of take the mick in, you know, about the first therapist that I meet. Because, of course, the truth is we aren't. And again, I don't want to spoil, there's a real twist in the book, but I don't want to spoil what happens. But so many people in the caring profession do end up, you know, but there's a high rate of suicide, actually, with doctors, psychiatrists, etc. So, yeah, as well as farmers and young people.
0: This month is Suicidal Prevention Month, isn't it?
1: Yeah, it was. And I was actually at the theatre, at Soho Theatre, as a mental health professional for the play right before I go, which is all about suicide. We're getting into depressing. Let's not be doing Saturday. But it's about suicide notes, and an extremely good play by Stan. Oh, I should know it. I was so embarrassed. He's a really famous person. I haven't watched Gilmore Girls or Golden Girls. But anyway, by Stan Zimmerman. Yeah. Yeah, so that was what I was doing on, yeah, but let's talk about something else. Well, I've read this book and it's like, I don't want to talk about that anymore. I'm bored. Well,
0: but you said that actually
1: writing the book was your therapy.
0: And I mean...
1: Well, it's all grist in the mill. This is therapy. Everything that is alive and communicating and talking about stuff.
0: I mean, I think that the creative process, keeping yourself creative in some manner, I mean, it might be cooking, it might be music, it might be painting or drawing.
1: It doesn't have to be
0: But
1: anything.
0: I think it's so important to keep that alive, because that's the thing that you will, you know, when COVID comes along next time round and you're sort of holed up in a little room on your own, that's the thing that will keep you going.
1: Indeed. And everything is created. I mean, but there's also something about sharing your creativity, which I think is really important. So if you like baking an amazing cake, let's say, but you just eat it all to yourself, you just get fat, or whatever. You might not. You might need the calories. I don't know. But if you're not sharing it, so therefore I think writing and performing, it's like there is something about giving. And also people relating to it. So people do relate to this book and I'm thrilled. And shout out to the younger people that have been reading, like, for example, Lucy from Amerta. It's another band that my son's in. Great punk band. Have you seen them?
0: No.
1: Oh, check him out, Amerta.
0: Amerta.
1: Lucy, she's young. She's about 20-something. She loved it. So, and my brother-in-law. My brother-in-law is a farmer, and his dad killed himself, and he's a Welsh farmer. His dad killed himself and his uncle. And my brother-in-law does not read anything apart from fishing magazines, farming and shooting magazines, right? And he read this book. It was like, and yeah, it was astonishing.
0: That's a win in itself.
1: It's just a win, yeah. So it's very, it's kind of easy to read. People can read it. You know, it's a page turner. I'm trying to sell it, you see, Dexter.
0: Well,
1: and am I doing a good job?
0: Yes, and I was going to say, you I think you've got at least another section to read. Is that right?
1: How long have we got?
0: We don't have masses of time,
1: well,
0: I will be
1: time?
0: Honest.
1: Yeah, well, come on. Quick.
0: Couple of minutes.
1: Well, shall I do another quick reading?
0: Because we're going to play Pig City Committee. We've already mentioned your son's bands.
1: Shall I do? How long have I got? Literally minute. How many minutes?
0: Couple of minutes.
1: Couple.
0: Two or three minutes.
1: What, without the song or with the song?
0: With the song. Five minutes.
1: Okay.
0: We got.
1: Okay. Right.
0: Sorry to put timing on this, but
1: okay,
0: I'll keep one eye on the clock.
1: It's fine. I'll do a quick. Okay. Like, it's GCSEs. People who had their GCSEs recently. So I'll just do this one. This is going back to the 1980. I got my grades. I say to Mum, "Did you get maths?" She asks. No. What did you get? An E, I think. Can't remember. She snatches hold of the paper. And you in RE. How can you get a U, Elizabeth? I don't know. I wrote loads. I thought I'd done okay. You'll have to retake them. I'm not going sixth form. My sister didn't go, so why should I? You'll have to do something. We'll have a think. I wait for the thought, but as usual, nothing comes. I go round to Marnie's. A. I'm happy for her. She even got an extra one the year before. Then my gut hurts. Sit down, little friend Lizzie, Marnie's mum says. Now, what is the matter? I don't know what to do with my life. Here, she says. A thick, hard book with the word careers on the front lands on my back. There are hundreds of jobs in there. You'll find something. Marnie and I go upstairs. We sit on the bed and read the book, look at the book. Chambermaid, typist, secretary. Each career has a naff photo with a description of the job. Marnie, I'd rather be a drug dealer. But you need to do something exciting. Well, yeah, like drug dealing. Don't be ridiculous. Keep looking. I want to be an ambulance person, I decide. Or a fireman. You're too small. Well, I want to be an air hostess then. You're still too small and they wouldn't like your hair. It's too punk. Well, maybe the army then. They'll take anyone. You're too small. Then I ring. Recruitment, please, I say to the ambulance service from Marnie's phone. Why do I have to be over 5'5"? We don't want patients sliding off our stretchers, the man says. Well, what if you employ two short people? I'm proud of myself for coming up with this response. With Marnie by my side, anything is possible. But if one goes on sick, on holiday or off sick, we would have the same problem.
0: Thank you, Liz. How are outside of this show, once you leave, what's the plan for the book? Have you got
1: a, for the book? Well, I'm having
0: readings
1: a bit of a rest.
0: And...
1: Oh, do you know what? I'm having a bit of rest because I've been full on since the 1st of April and I need to have a rest. So I'm just going to be sort of holding myself up in my therapy room and swimming and doing nice things like that and maybe making some music. But nothing. Nothing, Dexter. I'm quite like the idea of doing nothing.
0: Doing nothing sounds good, yeah.
1: Yeah.
0: For a while.
1: For a while.
0: Yeah.
1: For a while.
0: Until you're bored of doing nothing and then you do something.
1: Yeah, but boredom's good, isn't it?
0: Yeah.
1: Yeah.
0: I mean, they say that more and more nowadays, don't they? That, you know, it's so important to learn
1: really
0: boredom because that's
1: important.
0: The thing that might actually spur you into
1: it's
0: doing
1: really
0: something.
1: It's really important to be bored.
0: Mm.
1: There's a whole chapter actually called Bored.
0: You mentioned music. You've got your ukulele in hand. We can't let you leave without at least demonstrating what you have.
1: Yes, and I'm going to do this song now. Big Brother is starting on Sunday. I'm probably the only one in the world that still watches it. I wrote this because I auditioned for Big Brother the year that Jade Goody got in, but they weren't going to have two Bermondsey girls, although I'm from Essex, I was in Bermondsey at the time, but Jade Goody was my dental nurse back in the day, which I found out through my dentist. So there's a bit of a link there. So this is called Auditioning for Big Brother. And it kind of says something about the book as well.

0: Well, not the right attention anyway.
1: Those are short. That could have been a one-minute wonder.
0: I think a 30-seconds wonder, possibly.
1: So we have already mentioned the fact that your son is in a couple of bands, and I have here one track, Easy Peeler,
0: yep,
1: sent through by Oliver, your son. Pig yep. City Committee is yep. the band. I've seen yep. you perform with this band. Yep. Are you still a member?
0: Well, I came out in April because of the book stuff, but actually I'm kind of back again. So, yeah, I'm back.
1: You're back. Yeah. And are you in more than one band?
0: No, but I do my own thing. I was at Old Dip on Wednesday, do my old thing at Easy Come. I like the old stuff. I feel comfortable in sort of smelly Camberwell pubs than Soho theatres, to be fair. It's my place.
1: Well, it's been fantastic having you here as a guest, Liz. Thank you so much. Good to meet you in person at last after all this time, because you have contributed to One Minute Wonders and things over the years, which is lovely. Good luck with the book and good
0: Thank
1: luck
0: you.
1: With your boredom.
0: Thank you very much. And I do hope you buy a copy.
1: I'll have to buy a copy.
0: No, you don't
1: yeah.
0: have to. You don't have to.
1: Well, look, thank you so much, Liz. This is...
0: Thank you for having me. It's been
1: Easy
0: lovely.
1: Peeler, Pig City Committee. Any gigs have they got?
0: Yeah, they do have. I think there's one in November planned. I can't remember where it is.
1: We'll
0: I
1: have a
0: know.
1: Quick look,
0: have
1: see
0: look.
1: If we can find
0: I
1: it before
0: have,
1: the song's finished.
0: I should have
1: finished.
0: Done all this research.
1: Yeah.
0: I didn't want my diary today. I wanted nothing.
1: A clear day.
0: Yeah, a clear day.
1: Well, I will put links up to all the artists we have here as guests and everything I air. If you go to the blog, hellogoodbyeshow.com, within the next 24 hours after the show, I'll have the full podcast and playlist up there for you to explore links and listen again, etc. Liz Bentley, thank you very much.
0: Thank you.

You are tuned in to the Hello Goodbye show here on Resonance FM, and we just had our special guest, Liz Bentley, join us reading from the book, The Suicidal Therapist. Get hold of it. And we just played Pig City Committee, that Liz is a member of within the ranks, playing keys with her son, Oliver. And there's a gig taking place on the 19th of November at Blondie's here in London. Neuroplacid are headlining and Pig City Committee in support. Okay, we are very, very shortly coming to live music from Railcard, our other live guests today. But at the top of the show, I was mentioning that I'm trying to fit in all the latecomers that sent through contributions for my recent 1 Minute Wonders call out. And we're about to play the final 10 of them now, beginning with Tom Driver.

a chance to half relax. Half sure I paid the right tax. Half a nose completely blocked. Half a pair of matching socks.

0: Hit him right in the smush. Hit him right in the smush. A red balloon. Hot balloon in the air. Long bubbles in the air. The balloon fell. Remembering rhyme. Adjacent to Berkeley Square. And a warm, herbaceous border. Hit him right in the smush. A red balloon. Hot balloon. Long bubbles in the air. The balloon fell, remembering rhyme. Adjacent to Berkeley Square. And warm, herbaceous border. Hit him right in the smush. A rare balloon. Harpoon baboon. Long bubbles in the air. The balloon fell, remembering rhyme. Adjacent to Berkeley Square. And all a herbaceous border.
1: You are tuned in to the Dexter Bentley Hello Goodbye Show, and we've just played the last of the submissions sent through in recent weeks for my 1 Minute Wonders call out. So this is where listeners have contributed pieces of sound that last no more than 1 minute in total duration. It's an annual event. It's normally the last show of the summer season, and it was the last show of the summer season. But as always, I get oversubscribed, so I could only fit 84 1 Minute Wonders into a 90-minute program back at the end of July. If you want to hear it, it's worth listening to, and it's on the blog hellogoodbyeshow.com. But I had over 100, I had 105 submissions in total, the last 10 of which were by Tom Driver, My Liberal Pony, Pete Branscombe, Andrew Kerr, Gashnoise, Danimal, The Winter Residents, Helen McCookery Book, Scaled Alps, and lastly there, BCD. I will have the full podcast and playlist up on the blog within the next 24 hours. So if you want to find out more about any of the 1 Minute Wonders or the artists, the guests we have here on the show, you'll find links from there. Okay, we did hear a lovely interview with Liz Bentley earlier on, reading from her book, her memoir, The Suicidal Therapist, Confessions of a Wounded Healer. But we now have our second lot of live guests here in the room. I'm joined by Rachel Love, Ian Button and Alison Thompson, three quarters of the band Railcard. They're going to perform for us three tracks. You're going to hear Cherry Plum, which I think that Rachel's going to mention a couple of words about. In the middle, we'll hear Flannelette, and then they'll close the trio with the title track of the new LP, Two Steps at a Time.
2: This is Cherry Plum, which was originally a one-

0: Utterly fantastic. The sound of Railcard performing live in session here on the Hello Goodbye Show. I'm going to ask, I'm hoping that the engineers are listening outside and they're going to open. I can see the handle of the door coming down. Open the door. Let's open the door and have some applause for our live band today. Fantastic live session. And joining me now on the microphones, I have all three of the members are present here in the studio today. Rachel.
1: Hello.
0: Ian.
2: Hello.
0: And also Alison.
3: Hiya.
0: Why am I not hearing them? Try it again. Let's see. Oh, you are there. It was me getting my fingers all wrong with the buttons. Thank you so much for coming and playing for us today. You've done a very kindly stripped back radio session as we're unable to accommodate drums, which would normally be your position, Ian.
2: It would normally be me. We have played like this a couple of gigs, actually, with three of us. So we've kind of got...
0: Two different
2: ways of playing. Yeah, so it's quite nice.
0: Got good at it.
2: Do it differently.
0: Who's the member who we're missing? Let's name check them.
2: It's Peter. Pete Momchiloff, who plays bass. Yes, he's missing. But he'll be there. We've got a gig tonight. He's going to be there tonight.
0: Okay, so what's the gig tonight? If people have loved what they've heard, can they get there?
2: It's in Raynham in Kent, a place called The Oast, which is right by Raynham Station.
0: You're very busy at the minute, aren't you? Because you've got the new LP. The title track was the song that you played there last, and you're very... kindly given me some physical gifts here in my hand. There's a lot going on, isn't there? What else is happening?
1: We're playing, so Raynham tonight and Brighton tomorrow. And then we've got quite a few gigs coming up all over the place.
0: You've got an interesting one at the Lexington, because I noticed you have Gina Birch, who was a recent guest here on the Hello Goodbye Show, in support. So,
2: yes.
0: And that's a bit of a kind of a label event, is it?
2: Yes, so it's a kind of combination of our... It's a gig upstairs where we're playing and Gina's playing. And then downstairs in the Lexington, there's going to be indie record labels having miniature stalls and tables selling stuff. So it's like a miniature market pop-up thing.
0: And let's mention the label that are putting out the album, Skep Wax.
2: Skep Wax, yeah, the wonderful Skep Wax in this country and in America, Slumberland Records. So we're very lucky... to have a home with both of those.
0: I've got here, are you giving me two? I've got the CD and I've got the vinyl, so it's this proper physical form, not download only, but I assume it is available through download as well.
3: It's available through download, and physically it'll be coming out, the 18th of September?
1: Yeah.
3: Yeah, so it's not actually out yet.
0: No, it's out on Friday.
3: So we'll be having some kind of launch events over the next few weeks.
0: So if people come to the gig tonight, can they not buy it? Have you got some advance?
2: Keep it under your hat.
0: Keep it under my hat. Right. Ian, you've been a guest on this show a number of times over the years. I remember you, notably, I remember you playing a cardboard box for Reckless Eric a number of years ago.
2: Oh, yeah, that was...
0: You've also been in with Papernut Cambridge, which is your own band, and Sergeant Buzzfuzz and a few others.
2: But this is the first time I've been to this new studio.
0: To our new studio, and it's the first time that we've had Rachel and Alison as guests here on the show as well.
3: Yes, thanks for the invite. Thank you very much.
0: Lovely. And you were the multi-instrumentalist today, Alison.
3: Yes, you can say that, yes.
0: You've got your keys,
3: I play a little mellotron and trumpet. Yep, and do some backing vocals.
0: And Rachel, you started the set with a song that you actually wrote initially for a One Minute Wonders.
1: I did, I wrote it with Hester from Dolly Mixture. Then it kind of developed into a Railcard song, which is, I think it's nice to combine the past with the future.
0: Yeah, and it's also nice to have something that kickstarts a kind of the inspiration moment, doesn't it? You know, and you start with a little one-minute wonder and then suddenly it's a track on an album.
1: Yeah.
3: Sadly, Rachel didn't bring any jam to share with you today, but it's a jam for tonight.
1: There will be a bit of jam tonight, cherry plum jam.
0: Cherry, of course it's cherry. I was going to ask what flavour, what a fool. I should have seen that coming. So you are you selling
1: jars cherry, of, yeah. Yeah.
0: That is the best. I think that is the best merch idea that I've ever heard of.
1: We've got a few up our sleeves.
0: I mean, I'll say this because, I mean, I am of a similar vintage, but you're not spring chickens, are you? No. Winter chickens, maybe.
1: Autumn chickens.
0: But it's never too late, is it? There's so many people I know of nowadays who are in their later stage of life that are actually forming bands. Mm. You've obviously all been in bands forever, haven't you?
1: Yep.
0: Yeah.
2: But doing something new now, I was thinking about this and it's kind of... It's really good, you know. It's kind of easier somehow than it was, and I feel a lot less self-conscious being in a band at my age now than I did when I was in my 40s, let's say, when I was, you know, and I used to always be the oldest person in the band when I was in my 40s, but now I'm sort of not quite, or I'm sort of, we're all, you know.
1: We're the same.
2: Three of us are the same. Alison's a little bit younger.
1: Yeah.
2: We relaxed the age rules for Alison to join.
0: I mean, I find that when I look back on when I first started playing music, sort of late teens, mid-teens, really, the idea of making it and that phrase, making it, and how that's changed over the years. You know, when I was young, making it meant making a fortune, you know, having your guitar-shaped swimming pool up on the hill in LA or whatever it might be.
1: Getting on top of the pops.
0: Yeah, well, you made that one. but making it now is just more about the process. It's about, you know, here we are still making it, you know, making the art.
1: It's a creative journey, really. Yeah.
3: And I think it's also the pressure's off, really, as well. You don't have the same expectations, and it's just really enjoyable now. There's just no pressure to prove yourself or to, as you say, make it. Mm. You know, we have made it.
0: Yeah. Yeah, of course.
3: Made it this far.
0: guys, what have I not asked you that you're going to kick yourself when you go out that door and you can say, we didn't mention the fact that we're about to do the Wembley gig? Or...
4: I wanted to mention the T-shirt.
0: The T-shirt, yeah. Go on then, mention the T-shirt.
3: It's just a fantastic T-shirt that Ian has designed.
0: I haven't seen it yet. No,
3: hang
0: on. So I'll let you open this up.
3: We've just had to reorder these.
2: I know the listeners can't see it, but that's all the gig dates on a map.
1: So we
2: refer to that. You know, to let us know where we're
1: there's
2: going to be.
1: Actually, it comes with a badge.
4: Mm-hmm. So here's your badge.
0: To remind, the badge is pinned to the T-shirt somewhere.
3: Yeah. So I might have one of these as a nightie, because when I wake up in the morning, I know where I am.
0: Come on then, let me have a look at this. So this is the dates. So some of these have already happened, I assume. Sydney and Matilda, Sheffield, Leith Depot, Edinburgh. Klondike Club Manchester, the Oast Raynham, you've got loads and loads of them
1: so
0: there.
1: So we're going the other way around. So we haven't played those ones yet.
0: Right, but there are some coming. The Albert Brighton.
3: You can see there's three different tracks. So the tracks are the months.
0: It's
3: so
0: quite complicated,
2: It took months.
0: You are here, but the badge says you are here.
1: So the badge you put on the gig that you're going to.
3: Or that you're at. And then when you wake up in the morning, you're like, oh, yeah, okay.
0: Here I am, yeah. Well, look, it's been wonderful having you come in and play for us live. And good luck with the LP release. What do they call it nowadays? Traction. Getting traction. Well, you need traction, don't you, on rail?
2: Yeah.
0: You don't want the leaves on the line. Yeah, the wrong kind of leaves.
2: Thank you. Thanks for having us.
0: Thank you so much to Rachel, Ian and Alison. Three quarters of Rail Card. Go and see them tonight in Brighton. Brighton tomorrow. Lexington on Friday with the actual...
1: Sunday week.
0: I'm getting all this wrong, aren't I?
3: You better get that T-shirt on.
0: That's what I need. I need to read the T-shirt. Thank you so much.
2: Okay, thank you.
0: Okay, right. We are fast getting towards the end of the show, but time enough to play a few things. I did mention at the top of the show, the next Saturday, the 19th of September, we will have Patrick Lyons in the studio with his band, Me You, doing a stripped-down, radio-friendly version version of his spoken word masterpieces. But we will also have a couple of other people popping by, not to perform live, but to flag a couple of ventures. One of them being Andy Delamere, who is in the band Wizards of Twiddly, who hail from Liverpool. And the other one is Michael Evil, who is part of a new sort of compilation release, a series of releases, The Synthesis Co-op Volume 1. So both of them are coming into the studio next Saturday. And so to get us in the mood, let's hear a track related to each of those projects, beginning with Interlude by Wizards of Twiddly.

0: Okay, so as I said, two artists or two tracks related to guests who will be on the show next Saturday, the 19th of September. We heard Interlude by Wizards of Twiddly, taken from their 2010 LP, People with Purpose. And Andy Delamere, the drummer from the band, will be popping by the studio next Saturday to talk about the gig and play a couple of tracks by the band. They have a gig. A very rare gig. They do gigs very, very intermittently nowadays. But on Saturday, the 19th of December this year, you could go and see them down at the Sound Lounge in Surbiton. And lastly there, we heard Swimming Lesson with Transistor Revolution. And this is taken from the Synthesis Co-op Volume 1 compilation LP. The Synthesis Co-op, an artist-run, not-for-profit label and support network for electronic and experimental music. Every purchase of the LP will go towards supporting future releases and their chosen charities. And as I said, I'll put links up to all the artists we've aired here on the show. We did actually forget to mention something, so I'm just going to come over now to this microphone and I'm going to throw that one up. And we got Ian Button from Railcar back on the mic because we did forget. It wasn't the Wembley gig we forgot to mention.
1: No, it's something slightly less than that, but it's still important. We're having one of those Bandcamp listening parties for the album. If you want to hear it,
0: prior
1: to the release, it's on Wednesday coming up the 16th at 8 o'clock. And if you've been to one before, you know what to do. You can find Railcard on Bandcamp and you just click RSVP or just tune in, you know.
0: I've never actually done one of these things. So what can you, do people then interact with the band as it's playing?
1: There's chat going on and we're all there, you know, ready to answer questions or explain things or, you know, justify it.
0: Have you done one before?
1: Railcard haven't done one, but I've done some of the other bands. Heavenly did one recently, which is really good. Yeah, they're great fun, and you don't have to take part, you don't have to chat, you can just listen.
0: Just listen, yeah.
1: But yeah, they're good. So it's, Wednesday night at 8 o'clock.
0: So that's this Wednesday, the 16th of September, and we're in 2026, just to be sure. Thank you, Ian.
1: Thank you.
0: Okay, right. So we've still got a minute or so to go. We've got 10 minutes, in fact, to go. So I'm actually going to play a track now. So Sarah Jane Morris, who shot to international acclaim back in the 80s when she collaborated with the Communards on Don't Leave Me This Way, Sarah's forged a fiercely independent career ever since and is still going strong. And we had Sarah in with Tony Remy, her guitarist, just over a year ago as they had just embarked upon their Sisterhood project. This is where Sarah Jane Morris has basically written songs with Tony that celebrate female artists that have had a huge impression and a lasting influence on Sarah's career. Well, it's done so well that Sarah's now embarked upon another LP. So this is Sisterhood 2, and we're about to play a track, my favourite from Sisterhood 2. This is Sarah Jane Morris's tribute to Patti Smith, and it's called Crazy Angel.

0: Smith, we salute you. Crazy Angel for Patti Smith. This is Sarah Jane Morris in collaboration with her long-standing guitarist, her axe man, Tony Remy. Taken from Sisterhood 2, which is the second LP in which Sarah celebrates the female influences throughout her career that have made the biggest impression. Loads and loads of fantastic artists represented. And also I noticed that actually on Sisterhood 2, there's a tribute to Dolly Parton, which of course is very timely with the sad passing of Dolly. And you can go and witness all this in the flesh here in London a week tomorrow, so Sunday the 20th of September, Sarah Jane Morris performing at the Union Chapel over in Islington with a 10-piece band and a 40-piece choir who are going to be backing Sarah up. If you want to get tickets, they're available now through Union Chapel website, so do get yourself a ticket, get along. Okay, right, so I've already mentioned that next Saturday, the 19th of September, we will have live music here in the studio from me, you. We will also have Michael Evil coming in to discuss the Synthesis Co-op Volume 1 LP, and we'll have Andy Delamere from Wizards of Twiddly to play a couple of tracks from the back catalogue and mention the gig that's coming up here in the London environs, Surbiton, precisely, on Saturday the 19th of December. Okay, thank you so much to Railcard, and thank you to Liz Bentley for their fantastic input earlier on. And thank you, of course, to the 105 people who contributed 1 Minute Wonders submissions. We managed to squeeze them all in now. They're all aired. If you want to enjoy this programme again, go to the blog, hellogoodbyeshow.com, and you'll be able to find links to all of the artists we've aired here on the show. Stay tuned to Resonance FM. Thank you so much to you for listening. Thank you to the team behind the scenes, David, Ivana, Luke and Pip. And a thank you, of course, to Resonance FM. I'm going to now play out with just a little bit of outro music before we reach Nostalgia, Yacht and Boca and music from the Two Congos. If I say hello, perhaps everyone else in the room will kindly say...
1: Goodbye.

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1: My name is Matthew Lloyd Roberts. I'm an architectural historian, and in this podcast from Open City, Deconstructed, we'll be exploring buildings, places, landscapes, and communities, taking apart their architecture piece by piece to better understand what makes them so compelling. 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Welcome to Deconstructed from Open City. 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Your support is hugely appreciated. Today, we're making our way to Tate Modern, formerly a vast coal-fired power station in the heart of London, opposite St Paul's Cathedral, built from 1947 to 1964 to designs by Giles Gilbert Scott. After the closure of the power station in 1981, it lay vacant until 1994, when the Tate Galleries announced it would be the new home for their collection of modern art. The transformation was undertaken by Herzog and de Meuron, and it opened to the public in May 2000. Our guide to this building will be Christian Dimbleby. Christian is the UK Head of Sustainability at White Architecta, where he leads the integration of sustainable design principles across the practice's UK portfolio. He has 20 years of experience designing and delivering low-carbon buildings and is a champion of retrofit policy, widely teaching and lecturing on the circular economy and sustainable design. Welcome to the show, Christian.
2: Thank you for having me.
1: So to start, I think Tate Modern will be a building that many listeners are familiar with and will have visited. But let's go back to this original moment of its transformation into a gallery and that mid-1990s moment. I think because the building is so familiar to us now, we don't quite see the reality of this strange idea, this like big vision to take a disused, massive, abandoned power station and turn it into an art gallery. And this was this idea in the 1990s, this vision for a new gallery for Tate. Could you contextualise that decision in kind of architectural history and culture a little bit for us?
2: Most museums at the time, most galleries were very much a authoritative and sort of limited access, very much highbrow level of institution. And I think one of the amazing things that Herzog and de Meuron have done with trying to take hold of a space that already exists is it gives the opportunity to come to that space and everyone can is welcome. It makes it a public place. It's got the monumental scale of a civic square. It encourages people to come in. So I think that benefit of having a space that exists, a massive space on a scale which very few other buildings in central London can compare with, allowed them to have that vision, that creation of public nature, which was so very different to the art galleries of the time. And I think that modern nature of art was something which was brought out because of the building. It could do something different to Tate Britain. It could do fun things. It could do exciting things. It could do controversial things, sometimes even scary things. You know, that space and that place work together, especially that central turbine hall, which is just one big, massive volume. And it actually taught a lot of people about architecture. Not many places in the modern world teach about architecture. This, everybody was embracing that space, challenging that space and trying new things in that space. So I think it really did lead to transformation in those times and coming forward.
1: Yeah, I mean, I very much remember seeing Shibboleth when I was a child, this work by Doris Salcedo, which was this crack that ran the whole length of the turbine hall, like a kind of lightning strike in the concrete, that smooth polished concrete of the floor. In some kind of way, it makes you realise what architecture is, i.e. the thing that structures our every waking moment almost. But then suddenly here was this intervention, this creation of a gallery that kind of makes you look up and think, okay, this is what buildings are made out of. They're made out of concrete and steel and brick. and they structure our lives in this very meaningful and inescapable kind of a way. Let's place the building a little bit, maybe, in Herzog and de Meuron's work as a practice. Who were they when they came to be commissioned for the gallery, and how do we think about it in the broader context of their work?
2: Yeah, so I think they were still very young practice at the time, very much outliers in the competition that was selected. You had many of the leading names in architecture at the time were in that competition, winning many awards. And then you had this small group of Herzog and de Meuron presenting something very different. And I think it was that vision for that space, the place, a really refined and slick and elegant scheme, just stripping the building back to what was there. It's a very contrastual scheme. All of the steelwork is black. The staircase is black. The toilets are even a bit scary because they're all very black inside, very, very dark grey, at least the tiles. Contrast that with the sort of the white and the light of the gallery spaces. And so they tried to do something very simple. And they tried to make it also, I think, contextual to people. They're very much regular materials being used. So they use timber flooring throughout, reminiscent of many people's houses, not used often in art gallery spaces. You often think of polished concrete floors or
1: terrazzo.
2: Yes. And here we're going for that softness, that smoothness, that natural nature. Standing at the bottom of the turbine hall, looking up into the vast space, the public gallery with people milling around beside and above you, light pouring in through the roof light overhead, and the glazed side boxes opening to the art rooms and waiting areas on each floor. The hustle and bustle of people wandering in, looking around, and the noise from the artistic installations reverberating off of the concrete floor and the hard, solid walls. The monumental scale of the steel structures, their individual rivets reaching up to the ceiling and the sky. The building feels grand, yet somehow personable. The nature and scale of the space is softened by its public nature, so that it is not something to fear, but something to enjoy and embrace. A large meeting hall. The spaces work well, creating that attachment, and the artistic works that go on help explain the benefits of art and architecture to the world.
1: And I think experientially in the Turbine Hall, I never really thought about it before just now, and thinking about the way this is different from like a big cathedral interior, for example, but it's that slope, the ramp that takes you down into it is actually at quite a precipitous angle. And it means that as you are walking into the space, it's also, you're walking deeper at the same time. So the roof, it's kind of continually out of your grasp, like you're walking down to the deep end of an empty swimming pool or something. And it really heightens your sense of that big volume.
2: And the noise as well that comes from that. The noise echoes around and gets deeper and gets bolder, especially if they have often sound systems going on in those middle spaces, and you can hear that reverberating around. And as you move along, that sound gets a different section.
1: I think because we're so familiar with this building as it is now, as this artfully curated space for the Tate's collection, it's easy to kind of forget that this used to be a power station right in the centre of London. And it was originally designed to be coal-fired, and then because of coal shortages in the 1940s, they changed the design to make it all oil-fired. And then when it eventually stopped generating power in the early 1980s, that was because of oil price shocks that kind of led them to decide it was no longer viable. So the building has within it this complicated history of energy consumption and production in the 20th century. How did there come to be a power station right in the middle of London like that?
2: I think it's just the vision of the time that we needed that power. The power was used to improve people's lives. The power was there to upgrade houses, to provide electricity, to provide power to all of these new industries, the innovative technologies as London grew. The question is, why don't we have more of these modern day interventions nowadays? Planning policy has blocked a lot of those things. And I think we're struggling on energy requirements. More and more people are using more energy. And although there are methods to reduce our buildings and retrofitting them, still there is greater demand for electricity and other things which need to be generated from renewable sources going forward. So we're going to need more stations of some description, and they will have an impact. They may not be as big as this big building, but you know, you can sort of see some of the industrial power plants that have started up in Islington by the river. Some of these areas generating waste heat and generating other things need to be more visible. The 19th century and before had fantastic waterworks. You know, if you go on the train lines, you can often see some of these beautiful buildings, which are just factories. And it's the same with this building. And we need to embrace, I think, more of these technologies, make them architecturally brilliant, to encourage planners and the wider society to allow these things to be built and us to get the energy we need.
1: And I think there's a story there as well about this program of building power stations in the 20th century in London, because, you know, Giles Gilbert Scott, who designed the Bankside Power Station, the building that's now Tate Modern, he was, you know, from one of the great architectural dynasties, you know, a long family of church builders and major architects of major projects for the British state and beyond. And the choice of Giles Gilbert Scott as an architect for the power station, both for Bankside and for Battersea, they were taken seriously as architectural projects, I suppose, is what I'm trying to say, in a sense. And Gilbert Scott was very adept at taking forms from classical architecture, forms also from Mesoamerican and Aztec architecture, and blending them together into a new kind of visual language that was somehow appropriate for these huge cathedrals of power. He's probably best known today, I suppose, as the designer of the red telephone box, which is another example of like taking some classical principles, in this case, designs from John Soane's mausoleum for his wife, and transforming it in a certain sense into a visual and a design language for a totally new kind of technology, the telephone box. The power stations fit kind of interestingly in Gilbert Scott's design career. I've often thought that as an architect, he had kind of one trick, or like he has a number of tricks, but he has one trick in particular, which is that he really likes a big tower in the middle and then long, wide, low wings on either side. That's the design that he has for Liverpool Anglican Cathedral, which is the competition that like starts his career at the beginning of the 20th century. But it's also the design that he uses for the University Library at the University of Cambridge. It's also the design that he uses for William Booth's Salvation Army headquarters down in Denmark Hill. He just loves this romance of a really high central tower with these two wide wings out on either side of it. And that iconic silhouette of the power station and then of the art gallery is a kind of product of his, well, particular design obsession with that kind of maneuver of massing. I suppose in a deeper sense, it comes from cathedral architecture and kind of proves the comparison that you were making between the interior of the Turbine Hall and Westminster Abbey or those other great interior spaces.
2: Yeah, it would have been very controversial or perhaps even ugly with a lesser architect designing the outside of this building. It's very refined, it's very pared back. The windows are very narrow, very long, but very contained. The front elevations are just monolithic brickwork, but they're detailed in such a way that they're not overpowering, even when close to them. I think, yes, there's definitely something in choosing the right level of architect to design those. And I think it is a problem in this modern age where we think we can do big things cheaply. you know, actually saying this is a civic thing. This is not just an industrial process. This is going to be big. Let's celebrate it. Let's do good quality architecture. And too often now, money issues come in or other comparisons. And so we do something less. We use a cheaper material. We don't do the full expression of the design. There was definitely distinctions with the building changing and adapting and being in comparison to St. Paul's. It was really important. It was worked in a way that didn't overpower it. Yes, obviously the south bank of the river was not as glamorous as north side of London, but there were still lots of other elements competing with it, and it would have been visible from the whole of the central side of London. So it's definitely worth employing good quality architects for major infrastructure projects.
1: What do you think was particular about the end of the 1990s and the beginning of the 2000s in the cultural commissioning landscape, in the kind of architectural cultural landscape in London, and how is Tate Modern an expression of that kind of moment?
2: Yeah, I think it was a very exciting time. There was a lot of hope.

0: the UK opening their doors saying, we want you to come here. Here, look at all these exciting areas. We'll make it a cultural quarter. I guess to what happened to Stratford for the Olympics, modern architecture often doesn't focus enough on that joy and hope, that experience of positivity. You know, it is not to build better than we could. There was a whole discussion about, you know, building back better when we came out of COVID, but we haven't. None of that has really materialized. There haven't been any significant landmarks, there haven't been any significant infrastructure or even cities being built that renew that hope. Yes, there's visions for new towns coming out at the moment, and hopefully some of those will have that same vision of hope, that they're not being built just to accommodate people, that they're built to enhance lives, enhance culture. The plaza in front of Tate Modern, softened by trees, hiding half the building, but you can still see the imposing brick towers reaching up to the sky beyond. To the side you have a river frontage with people blowing bubbles and playing music, busking for money, and food sellers as tourists and those enjoying a leisurely stroll wander past. This really is the architecture of hope and comfort, encouraging people to mingle and enjoy life to the full. The sign at the top of the building, on top of the new extension, says, see great art from around the world. Just encouraging you to visit and enjoy the beauties of life. Take away from the hustle and bustle of London. As I cross onto the Millennium Bridge, designed at the same time to transform this area, linking back across the river to St Paul's, it's a fantastic event, a beautiful pedestrian bridge, constantly busy with people crossing from north to south or south to north. The centre point lifts up higher to give a perfect view to the two cathedrals of power, St Paul's and the original power station, now transformed into Tate Modern, opposite it.
1: In 2016, Herzog and de Meuron returned to the Tate Modern and they designed this new extension, the Switch House. If we can praise the original adaptation as being, by the standards of building a new art gallery, extremely low carbon, how do we think about that process of building that new tower next door, that brick-clad tower? And how successful is it, do you think, compared to the original interventions?
0: Yeah, I mean, there's certainly some interesting manoeuvres with the shapes and the spirals. I really love the staircase twisting around and going up through the different levels. It's a really interesting way of doing that. It is, as you say, a concrete building, so it's much higher embodied carbon design for the new building. And obviously, there's been some beautiful design elements. So that tower at the top has a public viewing platform where you can see over. There are obviously challenges with that relationship between the neighbours and the Tate themselves about privacy, and some of those are still being worked out and worked through. But I think that sort of generosity of space, the generosity of public allowance for the art gallery has really helped. And the gallery spaces that they've created at the back really allow them to do different things, to do flexible things. And then, of course, at the very bottom, you have the tanks. And the tanks, again, are another area which I wouldn't say I love. They are something that makes you sense something different. There is a darkness, there is a trepidation as to whether you want to go in to them, where it gets really dark. It gets a little bit scary. It gets a little bit frightening. Do you want to do that? Now, I think their reasoning is to heighten your experience. There's the talk about culinary spaces where if you eat in the dark, your senses are heightened. And I imagine that's something that they're trying to do, to get you to hear effects, get you to hear art and sense it in a

0: different way. But it's a Marmite thing. You either like it or you don't. I think it's very cleverly organized. I'm not sure I'm 100% a lover of it.
1: Yeah. You mentioned this ongoing legal case in passing. The residents of the blocks on the south side of Tate Modern have taken the institution to court, effectively, for an invasion of their privacy from the new viewing gallery on the top of the Switch House, which they say overlooks their properties. There's this irony where the development that they live in is only really financially viable because of the role played by that institution as a kind of anchor that raises property prices and changes the kind of social character of the area. I mean, how do you think about that process and that gap between public goods and private rights?
0: Yeah, I think it's a tricky one. I think today in the modern society, people are very much about themselves, much more so the individualists rather than society as a general. I think that's a shame. I think actually perhaps we need to be looking out for each other and supporting each other and supporting especially public benefit places like this.
1: What do you think of the lessons? How replicatable are the principles that we've kind of talked about here? And what do you think are the lessons that can be learned from Tate Modern as a piece of design and as a piece of architecture?
0: I guess it's that one of the lessons is certainly like the Bilbao effect, you know, sort of creating a space which attracts people improves the city. I think there's elements of learning subtlety in the architecture. You don't need to do very much to some existing buildings to make them really great spaces. Actually, showing the raw elements, showing those steel beams, showing the nature of the past shouldn't be covered up. Often architects try to hide everything from the past, thinking that modern is best. Whereas actually here, we've got subtle interventions. That, I think, is a much more beneficial way of treating our historical past. And I think it's also about then thinking about volume. It's not just about space of places. Actually, the vertical space is often overlooked. And I think here it just shows that voluminous space just gives so much more benefit. And actually, we should be considering, should we be building buildings to the lowest height of, say, 2.4 metres floor to ceiling? Actually, do our civic spaces want to have, as in the past, much higher ceilings? You have much more benefits in terms of, you know, regulating your temperature if you have a much higher space. So these sorts of conditions have benefits. Yes, they have more carbon, they have more costs, but there are actually a lot of benefits. So I think actually getting society to think and value their spaces is, you know, for the height that they get as well, is really important. I mean, people look at house plans, but they often don't look at the section, you know, when they're purchasing houses. Whereas actually, if you look at the section, you look at the volume of the spaces, you may come up with a very different idea of what's good for you.
1: I also think that in the 20th century, we built hundreds of power stations, right? Like all over the country, not just in London. And huge numbers of them have been demolished. They're going at quite a fast clip now. We're kind of in this moment where lots that were built in the 60s are being aged out. And whether they're, you know, Didcot in Oxfordshire or the countless examples, these big stark cooling towers that have just as much of a impact on the landscapes of different places around England as Tate Modern or Bankside Power Station does on the south bank of the Thames, this default answer that we seem to have about so much 20th century heritage, built environment, demolish it and get rid of it and forget. And in some sense, I think we need to remember that we used to burn hundreds of thousands of litres of oil opposite St Paul's Cathedral, and we used to belch sulphurous coal smoke into the sky, and that we used to, you know, build things at this scale and generate the energy that we need to live on in these ways. Because if we don't keep them, then in a strange sense we kind of deny that we did that. And we also, as you were saying earlier, like, we forget the scale of the interventions that we are capable of making. We forget the possibilities of what we can do. We can do things with these structures, power stations, cooling towers. They have such grandeur. They have such magnetism. We can do things with them that aren't just like turning them into concrete dust.
0: Definitely. I certainly agree. I think that there's so much potential that we should be enhancing them. Perhaps one or two do stay as monuments, but the rest can be turned into really useful spaces, can be really great spaces. I guess the challenge is, at the moment, the policies don't encourage that. At the moment, if you do any works to retrofit a building, you're charged VAT at 20%, whereas on new builds, you don't. So it's far more cost efficient to demolish the building and build a new building than it is to try and retrofit it, especially as there's additional costs of uncertainty. You don't know whether you've got chemicals. You don't necessarily know the historical records of what's been built. You may need to test them. And I think actually, as a lot of people have been advocating, whether that's retro first or don't waste buildings, that actually the government should be moving to a circular economy based principles of perhaps either levelling up VAT or perhaps going further and changing it so that VAT, or change it to CAT, carbon added tax, goes on to new buildings and you don't pay it on services and works for retrofit. That would make a big change. Another policy has been promoted of actually grade 3 listing, and actually everything gets a listing. But I think the planning process is under lots of strain at the moment. I don't think adding further strain, further conditions would help the situation. And so what we should be trying to do is incentivize reuse and penalize new developments so that it encourages more works such as these beautiful spaces to be seen and to be used and to be understood. In Nottingham, I think they were knocking down another cooling tower the other week, and there's been so many designs for those spaces, and they are fantastic spaces that could be transformed into a theme park or a football stadium or anything with some really great design thinking.
1: Thank you so much, Christian. I really enjoyed that conversation. Deconstructed is brought to you by Open City, an educational charity empowering communities to learn about, experience, and have a role in shaping the built environment. The work of Open City is possible thanks to your support. By becoming an Open City friend with a small monthly donation from just £6 a month, you'll be directly supporting both our charity's mission and this podcast. Thank you to everyone who already contributes. Your support is hugely appreciated. I'm Matthew Lloyd-Roberts. Deconstructed was produced by Hunter Charlton, and the commissioning editor was Merlin Fulcher. Music for the show was composed by Elefino. We'll see you next month.

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1: My name is Andy Fu, and I'm here with the one and only Zinzi Minot. Hi, Zinzi.
2: Hi, hi, hi.
1: How are you today?
2: I'm good. I'm really excited to be here.
1: Me too. I'm so happy to have you live.
2: I'm so excited.
1: In the studio. I'm going to just read briefly your bio, mm-hmm. and then we'll go into a track. So, Zinzi Minot is known for her award-winning materially sensitive conceptual practice, which builds intense worlds across multimedia. Working from an installation-based perspective, she creates spaces that are atmospherically intense, temporally charged, and hermetically sealed. She's exhibited nationally and internationally and lives and works in London. Moving between painting, film, sound, print, sculpture, and performance, her practice frequently considers what it means to have a body. Across mediums, her works are marked by a strong sense of liveness, movement, and temporality. Central to her considerations is the exploration of blackness as visual and embodied conditions. Minot's practice engages with chiaroscuro across painting, film, installation, and performance, using shifts between light, darkness, visibility, and obscurity to destabilize perception and shape atmosphere. Minot's visual language is highly individual and is timely because it resists simplification and asks viewers to remain with complexity. I love this sentence.
2: Thank you.
1: Minot is a Trinity Lambane Conservatoire and Royal College of Arts alumne, and the first artist trained in dance to be artist in residence at both Serpentine Gallery in 2018 and Tate in 2017. She received the Frank Bowling Scholarship in 2025-2026, artist in residence at Le Bec in 2023, shortlisted for the 9th edition of the Max Mara Art Prize of Women 2023. She was nominated for the Live Arts Award Short Live in 2023, Finland, received the Continuous Commission for 2020-2022, UK, the Gerwood Live Work Award in 2020, and won the Adrienne Auer Award in 2019-2020. Her work has been shown at Tate, Baltic, Spike Island, Somerset House, V&A, and Welcome Collection, and internationally at Art Space USA, Tropen Museum, Amsterdam, Caribbean Film Festival, US, and TT, is it?
2: Trinidad.
1: Trinidad. Yeah, I was going to say Trinidad.
2: Yeah. But Trinidad and Tobago, sorry.
1: Trinidad and Tobago, yeah. Kunsthal, Netherlands, Ausland, Dutch, and amongst others. I mean, I made a point because I was like, Zinzi, we need to hear all of this.
2: Oh, thank you. Yeah, I was like, cut it. Like, no.
1: No. We had to.
2: Thank you.
1: So, I think we have a track to play before we get into mm-hmm. the interview. And do you want to tell us which one it is?
2: It's Laurie Anderson, and it's Born Never Asked.
1: Okay, let's go.
2: Let's get into it.
3: All kinds. And they had all arrived at the same building at more or less the same time. And they were all free. And they were all asking themselves the same question. What is behind that curtain?

0: We're just fading this one, which was Laurie Anderson, Born Never Asked track. But I'm with Zinzi Minor on Resonance FM.
1: Yeah.
0: And until 6:30. And I have a question that everyone, you know, needs to know exactly what inspires you as an artist.
1: It's a big one. It's a big question. And I was like thinking about it. I think for the most part, really what inspires me are my communities. I think that's the only real answer. I'm from some like solid communities, whether that's like being black, being a lesbian, being queer, being working class, like there's, and they're just the identity based communities, like, but they're people who are really brilliant. They're really exciting, hardcore, but also like really kind of profound in their fragility. Like, it's not just about strength, it's the way people are strong, but it's also the way people break. It's the way people will let you see that, the way people rebuild, the way people honor their dead, create life. Like, there's something about the people that I am from that made me, and those histories, that is just so exciting to me. And like, I think anything that excites me on that level propels me and makes me want to do stuff. And I guess in some ways being an artist is about doing stuff. Right? You see some stuff and you want to do some stuff with it, and you try to make people feel things or see things or be with things in a better way than maybe before they saw you or your work, like in a really like broad and kind of like vague way. I guess it's in some ways a vague answer, but it gives us some space, I suppose, and I'm always looking for a bit of space. Yeah
0: I guess, like, you know, that thing of taking the inspiration from like the closest, like, also, you know, from the closest. Like, I think that thing of like expanding how you see things through conversation and through like encounters as well is it's kind of quite important within how you are like thinking and developing, like, you know, what clicks.
1: Yeah, definitely. I think that people are much more interested in, like, I always say I love manifestos, but I don't think they work. Like, and I'm definitely the choir, like, so like when I see a manifesto, I'm like, yeah, that's me, I'm totally, you're preaching to the choir and I'm with you. But really, I think most people are willing to see something new when they can see themselves in it, and they can and they can hear their internal monologue. You can't make people be good people. They have to want to be good people. So I think a lot of my work is about creating different types of mirrors for people to encounter themselves in the kind of like ugly, sticky parts of themselves and of me. Like, I'm also ugly and sticky, and encountering those parts of myself is really important. But I don't think you can shout at people to be better people. So, yeah, so I'm thinking about ways of allowing people to encounter themselves, and through that I also encounter myself and maybe become slightly better. Yeah,
0: beautiful. On this note, what would you like to play from the amazing playlist that you sent?
1: Let's play Pow.

0: It's by POW, brackets forward, by Lethal Being. It's like an anthem of my teenage years.
1: You know, I was, in my head, I was seeing it spelled in a different way. This is my French bad spelling.
0: Okay, no, you're good.
1: Got it.

0: Right, so we are back, and I have to say, apologize for the explicit version. We didn't realize. So anyway, we are back, and Zinzi, I have another question for you.
1: Yeah.
0: What have you been listening to, and what has been the thing that is uplifting your spirit?
1: I think, well, I was listening to, a lot of this, what's on the playlist to obviously make this playlist like in the, like most recently. But I think I've been listening to a lot of old school R&B, actually. I think I'm in like a really like nostalgic SWV, Aaliyah, kind of Foxy Brown, Little Kim kind of vibe at the moment. And I've also been listening to maybe a bit of classical around that, I think, kind of keeping myself like busy at both ends. And in terms of uplifting my spirit, I spend a lot of time looking outside my kitchen window. I live on the first floor and it, my windows look directly into the trees. So it's almost like living in a treehouse. Like I'm really lucky that I feel I can like see all the squirrels. I see all the eggs hatch. Like, and I have been incredibly busy the last few months and I've not really been at home in the morning. But the last few weeks I have been, and I've just been like looking out my window and smiling at the trees, and it makes me feel lucky. And I think when you feel lucky, it's easier to feel happy.
0: Yeah.
1: So, yeah, I've been doing that. It's been making me feel great.
0: And I guess, like, also that thing of feeling near nature, like, feeling a bit more in the green.
1: Yeah. And, like, yeah.
0: Bringing that to your house. Like,
1: yeah, I'm lucky where I live. There's, like, a lot of protected trees. Like, I just live on a road in London, but there's a lot of really old trees on that road, and they're protected. And so they grow in a way that is very peculiar to the city itself. It's like kind of almost like living in the park.
0: Yeah.
1: And yeah, it is a really lucky position for sure.
0: Nice.
1: For sure. Yeah.
0: What else do you want to play?
1: I think we should play some Berris Hammond. I think there's a song on there called I Could Beat Myself, which I used to sing with my mum all the time.
0: Oh, okay.
1: Yeah. Nice.

0: That was Beres Hammond, I Could Beat Myself. And I think Zinzi is going to talk a little bit about this track and the track that we've heard before, Pau.
1: Yeah, I mean, Beres Hammond is like a kind of lover's rock powerhouse. He is super important in the kind of Jamaican musical scene. And I really grew up on his music, and he's got beautiful voice and I don't know, he's like the soundtrack of, he's like one of those like soundtracks of my life artist. And I think it felt really nice to put him next to like Lethal B and Pow, because that song is like, it's like a defining moment of my sonic life. And but also because that track changed how you could listen to music in London when I was growing up. Like when it came out, you know, they used it to kind of criminalize us as black young people. And if there was a point where I think clubs would ban it and they wouldn't play it because they were like saying it in like the reactions, our reactions were too dangerous, because essentially it used to like create this like mosh, effectively a mosh pit.
0: Yeah, yeah.
1: And people would just go nuts for this track. Like it would just, I think if you put it, if you, it would still does it. Like people just lose their mind and. Yeah, they like stopped playing it, and then they stopped playing grime in the clubs. And I just remember this point where you know, you'd be going out and there was just like, there was no garage and there was no grime in any clubs. And we all just kind of stopped going out. Mm. And obviously as you get older and you figure out what was happening, it was Form 366 and this like major criminalization of my childhood. Like looking back at it as like a woman, I'm like, okay, like my childhood was criminalized. And I really feel an immense amount of pride about the sonic world that was created around the time that I was young. And, you know, some of these people I know, some of these I don't, but it's not a, like necessarily a pride because I know these people. It's because like we did this, like we made a sonic sound that survived that. And I think Pow is the song that kind of, I think many people would agree, it's like it's the linchpin of that moment. And maybe along with 21 Seconds, which is the big crossover track, right? So yeah, that's why I thought I'd play those together.
0: Yeah, key moments. Yeah.
1: For sure.
0: And powerful as well. Like, yeah, to look back and to mention as well. And
1: yeah, like, yeah, definitely.
0: Thank you.
1: You're welcome.
0: What has been a big influence for you? So that's like probably part of it as well. In terms of what you've been listening to, but also what you've been living, tasting, watching.
1: I think, yeah, like probably that's a good, those two songs. And I think growing up in London at a time that was, I mean, I still think London's segregated, but like, I know I grew up at a time when London was extraordinarily segregated. And I think it really shaped the way I understood so much. In some ways, I would say almost in lots of ways, it was amazing. Like I grew up kind of steeped in like black sonic production, black art. Like it was all of the things that I think are now like currently getting their moment in the sun was just what I grew up around. It was really normal for me. I think that made me feel very powerful. In like the kind of creative juices of my community, but also made me, it gave me like a very particular like skill of understanding sound, of understanding techniques, digital technique. Like it gave me all this stuff, like watching people, you know, like wire up speakers or build sound systems. And my dad builds sound systems and he's a DJ. And all my uncles are DJs. Like, and every family party had to be rigged up because nobody would rent us venues. So there was like this kind of stuff that you're around that you really take for granted, that when you like hit like, you know, 30s or 40s, you realize you need to take a music production course to learn. And you're like, okay, off to the Morley College and I'm going to do a short course. So I think like that, like, that's a big part of how I world build and imagine is from watching different people or different communities at different periods of time build worlds for us to be in. So that's kind of maybe more historic. And I think like in terms of like now I think I'm thinking a lot about wine. I really love wine. When you say, what have I been tasting? I'm tasting a lot of wine, and
0: What's your thing?
1: My favorite wine? I love Georgian wine. I'm obsessed with Georgian wine.
0: So
1: they're so beautiful. And
0: red?
1: Orange.
0: Because
1: I'm like a walking cliche.
0: Controversial.
1: Yeah, I know. And actually, my friends are really beautiful. And for my birthday, they all put together for me to do my sommelier training.
0: Oh, nice.
1: So I'm going to be doing that. So I'm thinking a lot about that and thinking a lot about flavor, really, and nuance and how to... I think what's really interesting about wine and maybe the way it relates or complements practice is trying to get from your mind to your mouth and articulate like what you experienced and then how you can get that across to whoever. And that I find that really exciting. And it's like this nice bridge between like fruit and the sun and people and the land and luxury and kind of hedonism. Like it can kind of move you through all these like kind of spaces at the same time. So I'm thinking a lot about that. I suppose it's got nothing to do with work, but I do like wine.
0: No, but it's quite interesting that you're mentioning that, because we'll talk about what you're working on and and your work, your practice. But within what I've experienced of what you make, the sensation and the kind of the atmosphere of something is very much captured in like sound work, video work, but also within texture, with painting. So it makes sense. And it's not far. And that thing of sensation, you're saying in terms of like how to translate that is another way to actually, you know, writing.
1: Communicate that.
0: So it's really, it's fascinating that it's actually just makes sense.
1: That's so, that is interesting. Yeah, I think that's like very much a theatrical, like I trained as a dancer, which I often talk about and come back to because one of the things I think is important about dance and the dance world is a very specific attention to world building that I think I only really experience consistently in film. Like there are only two places, like either, like, you know, when I say theatre, like dance, musicals or plays and film, in that there's an attention to a world building that tries to make the rest of the world go away. And I think that really requires you to be very attuned to what people sense. Like, how do you close the door on the outside world for an hour and a half? And yeah, maybe that's the bridge as well, is like this theatrical attention.
0: That immersion as well, yeah.
1: Yeah, for sure.
0: Okay. Amazing. Thank you. What do you want to play?
1: I think that feels like a natural kind of progression into one of my favorite classical songs, which is this Handel song.
0: Yeah.
1: Yeah.
0: Okay, let's go.

0: we are coming back with Zinzi Minot. You're listening to Resonance FM, and we have another half hour almost until 6:30 together. That was George Frideric Handel, and I can't see the other name, sorry. The title of the track is Handel. And I'm going to stop here, but I'm going to ask you why you chose this track.
1: When I was putting together the playlist, I was, you know, like, you either think, okay, I'm going to try and make this like really succinct depiction of myself, which faded very quickly when I realized how fragmented I am as a person, that I was never going to put together anything coherent. But I think like going to, training in ballet most of my life, which is really peculiar for a working class black kid from South London, and then going to like a conservatoire and doing all of this like quite prestigious and really inaccessible training has given me this like really particular relationship to classical music that I would not have had without it. And like it means like really weird things, like wacky things. Like I dance to like live piano every day for like most of my life. Like just like nuts. And really got to see the like the beauty of people's dedication to their instrument, man. Like it, like to watch somebody on the piano and for them to build this world for you to perform to is like honestly astonishing. And this Handel song, it has strings in it which I adore, and these like rolling drums in the back which are really like moving. And yeah, I guess I'm attached to anything that might just make you cry. That feeling of something being like so rousing and just so like overwhelming that you're just like, oh, I don't know why I feel like this, but I do. I love when art makes me feel like that, when music makes me feel like that. And I think this Handel song is one of those. And yeah, it gave me a way of talking about my relationship to classical dance and music, which has been such a big part of my life in this like crazy way, really.
0: You're pure emo.
1: Yeah. We never said that.
0: We come to something else later. Another question that will reveal why
1: everything.
0: You're so emo.
1: Yeah. But emo. That's crazy. You just taught me something today.
0: I'm going to ask you: are you working on any new material projects at the moment?
1: I am working towards my first group piece at Sadler's in a couple years, and and I'm really wanting to build my own score, so I'm kind of just starting to think about that, as well as obviously like the dance work. I could go in for some R&D for that next month, October, and working towards a show hopefully with Welcome in the next year too, and also for them, the film that I've been making every year for almost a decade, which is Wild, has its anniversary coming up next year. So I'm working towards an anniversary show with that. I'm also like unpacking my studio because I just moved studio. So I'm working towards a mezzanine. If anyone could come and help me build that. And just really, I'm in that moment where I'm in a tinkering moment where I'm just like, I'm lucky I have a bit of time with less pressure at the minute, and I'm just like kind of tinkering through my ideas and trying to do some world building, I suppose, moving from one medium to the next, which is kind of my thing, is like, how does my film become a painting, my painting become a film, my performance become a sculpture? So I'm looking at the work I've made over the last year and thinking about how they might shapeshift next materially. So yeah, that's what I'm doing.
0: Thank you.
1: Yeah,
0: no doubt. With the score, I can't wait as well to like, you know, hear like how it will develop and all. Like, yeah,
1: I'm excited. In my head, I think I'm epic. So I hope I can deliver. Yeah.
0: You definitely are epic, like for sure. and in like the most like positive way.
1: Thank you.
0: Maybe we'll play a track.
1: Yeah, let's play a track. Let's play Surf. Surf 1 by Zombie.
0: Yeah.

0: zombie.
1: Yeah.
0: Surf. I or one? One?
1: I? It's probably an I, actually, now you say that. It's probably an I. It's really interesting to, like, have to, like, know the names of songs you listen to all the time. Like,
0: it's weird, right? Because you don't really pay attention that much. But that's such a good, like, power track.
1: Yeah, it's a power track. I wanted to, like, have a track that, I guess, just reminds me or, like, spoke to, like, it's the type of track that is only on for dancing. It's not a posing song. It's not a talking song. It's like dance, like seriously dance. And I think a big part of my life in London is squat parties.
0: Yeah.
1: And just kind of dirty, nasty, sticky raving. And I needed a track that, like spoke to, I guess, all of the different ways that like dance has been in my life. And I think at the same time I was like, it sounds like some sort of superhero like film, but in the day I was like in ballet school and at night I was in squat parties, and that was like they were both as important in terms of like my discovery of dance and movement and world making and community in the squat spaces, not so much at ballet school. Can't lie about that.
0: Yeah, I mean, different. Yeah, no, different worlds. Like,
1: yeah,
0: totally.
1: Very different worlds. And yeah, like it was a tricky like balancing act to be in a space that, in terms of ballet school, that really didn't anticipate my presence. Like it's not a school that anticipates somebody like me being present. So it wasn't always a great time. But I was lucky. I was around a lot of like, really on it, like black and brown, queer, working class people who were all at art school at the same time. So they weren't dancing, but you know, they were at different art schools and we just used to go out.
0: Yeah.
1: And that track really reminds me of just a like no nonsense 8 to 12 hours of dancing.
0: Hey. Oh. Yes. It makes me want to go out.
1: Yeah, exactly. That's what I wanted. I wanted people to feel like they were going to rave after they heard that track.
0: Thank you. We're coming to the very, very important questions.
1: Yeah, all will be revealed.
0: Everyone needs to know.
1: Yeah.
0: What's your star sign?
1: I am a Taurus.
0: Hey.
1: I am a Taurus. I'm an earth sign. I am a hardworking hedonist. That's who I am. I love luxury and I like to feel safe.
0: And rising?
1: Oh, yeah, my rising. This is where, like, I do my my lesbians proud. Aries.
0: Yes, getting there.
1: Troublesome. That's what I think of Aries anyway. I think they're really really tricky, slippery, fun people. Yeah, for sure.
0: And then your moon?
1: My moon is Libra, which I know nothing about. You can tell me about my moon.
0: I mean, Libra, yeah, it's flirty.
1: Yeah.
0: And a bit in like up in the air, like a bit dreamy as well, a bit.
1: Yeah.
0: And yeah, the indecisiveness is kind of there. But in the moon, I'm not sure how it affects you. How it comes across as well. Like,
1: I'm definitely dreamy. I'm definitely dreamy, and I think like I have big dreams. Like I feel like it's actually made me think of something my mum used to say, which is like that I have ideas above my station. It's like a big part of my like child is like, oh, your ideas are like really above your station. And I think I've always been like that. You know,
0: which is not a bad thing.
1: Absolutely not. I mean, I'm here.
0: Yeah. Maybe we play another track.
1: All right, let's have a look what we're getting into. I feel like we should then play some Untold Stories by Buju Banton.
0: Yeah,
1: let's do that. Cool.

0: So that was Untold Stories by Buju Banton. And I have another really important question.
1: Yeah, yeah.
0: If you had one superpower, what would it be?
1: I think I would want to be able to be invisible so I could commit crime. I think I would want to like be able to commit a lot of theft. And I think that means being invisible and just like walking out with bags of money, like bags of money. That's what I probably want.
0: Would you not like snoop around like, you know, really important people just to like know, like to leak information?
1: Yeah, leak information. Like, you know? Yeah, just being like a pest, just like absolute, like take their money.
0: Hacking.
1: Oh my God, I've always wanted to be some mix between a hacker and an assassin. Like basically I want to be Trinity from the Matrix. That's really who I've always wanted to be. Like but yeah, failing that, like a cloak of invisibility, I think, is what we're going for.
0: Sounds good.
1: Yeah.
0: What do you want to play next?
1: Let's play Gonna Love Me by Teyana Taylor for my girlfriend.
0: Okay.

0: Squeeze me. sorry. So let me just maybe ask you why you chose Gonna Love Me by Teyana Taylor.
1: I listen to it a lot. My girlfriend has a really beautiful singing voice, and I love when she sings this song. And she sings it also a lot, so we both like it. But also, yeah, I guess I chose it because it's kind of, it's super tender. Now I'm like, I'm emo. Hey. Yeah, I'm realizing I'm like really emo. It's super tender. It reminds me of somebody that I love, and also, yeah, it's like meaningful. Yeah, mostly. Yeah, that's it.
0: Thank you.

0: we're going to play another track.
1: Yeah, let's play Everywhere. No, let's play In the Air Tonight by Phil Collins.
0: Okay, yeah. Let's go. A classic.
1: A classic.

0: Yeah, Phil Collins in the air tonight. Yeah, we were like, oh my God, when are the drums coming?
1: Yeah, yeah, is it now? Is it now?
0: Okay. do you want to mention anything? No. Right, let's just go into what are you reading or watching at the moment?
1: So I'm in a kind of self-preservation care bubble poster, like huge body of work. So it means I'm like fending off burnout and lying on my sofa watching Frasier. I think I used to watch it when I had a day off from school. That must be why. I think that's what I remember. Like if I was like sick, I would watch Channel 4 and you'd watch Frasier, ER, and then Everybody Loves Raymond, is it? Which I hate.
0: Everybody
1: that show.
0: Loves Raymond.
1: Yeah, that's it. Yeah, Everybody Loves Raymond. Yeah, I hate Raymond and I hate that show. But they would come on in a row, and so I watched Frasier. I can't tell you how many times.
0: Comfort watch.
1: Yeah, comfort watch. And then reading. Oh yeah, I also just finished Love Is Blind last night because. Right, you really just let me know that I'm emo because I love romance, like, and I've got like a massive rom-com like addiction, especially before my period. So I did my due diligence and watched some love, and reading. I'm reading this book about building houses, how to build a house, I'm thinking a lot about. I don't know what to call it, like material safety, and the impact and the gentrification of London and the impact that that's had on my life and my family's life and this like honestly profound level of grief that I've lived with over maybe the last 20 years of how this city has changed and how I really want a type of safety. And so I'm reading How to Build a House.
0: That's cool.
1: Yeah, it's not story, but it is a cool book. I'm reading it because I find it intimidating, and I want to be braver about it. So I'm looking at the practicals of it. So I'm trying to read that book.
0: It makes me think of with what you're mentioning with all the gentrification and the bullshit around like London, living situation. There is a group of architects, I don't know if they're still working as such, but they used to be called ASH, Architects for Social Housing.
1: Ah, okay.
0: And they used to fight against like developers that were trying to like take part of social housing, and they would like kind of come up with a solution of like, you know, rebuilding on top of what was there or like, you know, and managing to actually like fight back. So yeah, that might be interesting. I'll look at us.
1: Yeah, I would love that reference.
0: Oh my God, it's time.
1: Oh wow,
0: thank you so much, Lindsay.
1: Yeah, that's
0: sorry,
1: it, we're
0: we've
1: done.
0: we've got
1: we ran out of time.
0: Few seconds.
1: Yeah.
0: Thank you for being here.
1: Thanks
0: it was such a pleasure
1: me.
0: To have you.
1: Yeah, it's been amazing.
0: And we can find you

Welcome to episode 31 of Talk to the Chip. You're going to listen to Silver Apples of the Moon, part 1 and part 2 by Martin Sputnik. And then we will talk about this piece and Don Buchla's work.

0: 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It's all bacon.
1: World-class attractions for all seasons. 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

Hello and welcome to a new season of Listen Let's Talk on Resonance 104.4 FM. I hope you had a good summer and it's great to be back to bring another series of diverse and hopefully interesting interviews and extracts of work with artists and creatives and other interesting people from all over the world. And as always, it's a privilege to be given this platform by Resonance FM and to be able to explore a sort of oral history, slow radio, deep dive, which we're allowed the space to do here. Today's show is a good example of that, first of a two-parter, and someone I wanted to talk to for a while. I came across her work firstly through Instagram, and then I've delved a bit deeper, and over the summer was able to speak to Nina Whiteman. Now, Nina's a Manchester-based composer, vocalist and multimedia artist. She's working a lot in engagement with the natural world, looking at the tension with technology. She produces playful performances, often involving audience interaction. And over the two parts, as always, we sort of explore her life story a bit and then focus on some of the work. In this first episode, we'll hear a bit from the Cybird trilogy, a work that she did in 2022-2023, and a big recent piece of work, Bagworm, which is a folk horror opera, 2025. And then next week, we'll take it right up to the present day with some of the other work that she's doing. Really interesting work at the interface of a lot of the issues that are very current in our society, not least around the environment, the destruction of the environment, and our uneasy relationship sometimes with technology and with AI, all things that she explores. And very much about performance as well and performing live. And some of the extracts you'll hear from works are from live performances at Café Otto and other very prestigious performance venues. But the actual Bagworm at the end, which is a performance piece and has been performed at various venues across England, which you'll hear Nina talk about, Dina just wanted me to point out that one isn't actually live. That's from a recording which is done of the work, but still very evocative of what she's trying to do. So, first of a two-parter with Nina. Enjoy, and great to be back, and look forward to bringing you some interesting conversation and shows over the autumn and the winter. Take care.

0: Morning. Welcome, Nina. It's great to have you on the show. We've been trying to connect for a little while, so it's good to be able to talk to you for Resonance FM. Welcome. Nina, tell me a little bit about your background, where you come from, your upbringing.
1: Hi, Donald. Thank you. It's nice to be invited onto your show. I'm from England, from the Midlands. I've come through a kind of music training mostly, doing my degree at Oxford and then moving to Manchester to do a master's and a PhD. So yeah, focusing in a musical training, and alongside that doing work in performance, composition and performance, a combination of different musical skills, I suppose.
0: We'll come to that in a minute, but you're incredibly versatile. You know, you're practicing, you perform, you sing, you're a teacher in academia and everything. But where did that come from then? Were you influenced by these sort of things when you were a kid? What were you into? Can you see a connection with anything in your formative years that's led you to this?
1: Yeah, it's interesting, isn't it? I mean, I think my parents definitely listened to classical music and were really interested in classical music. So since I was a child, I was kind of aware of what classical music was. So I guess that was probably an influence in some respects, and I was interested in playing instruments and being kind of engaged with music making from a young age. There's a kind of famous story about from when I was at primary school and I wasn't allowed to be in the top group for recorders. but all my friends were, and I tried to convince the teacher by playing the last tune in the book. And she still said that I couldn't go in the top group for recorders. But I really love playing, and I taught myself all of the notes, even though we'd only done kind of three notes in the actual class. So
0: so that adversity drove you on then?
1: Potentially, yeah. I'm quite a kind of tenacious person, so maybe that actually spurred me along. Yeah, and it also meant that I couldn't learn the violin with my friends as well, because they were in the top group for recorder. They could do violin. I was fortunate though in many respects. I was able to learn the violin like a year later than my friends. And whilst our lessons were kind of frustratingly short, they were sort of 12 minutes. We had to go out of the history lesson and the teacher didn't like that. Yeah, so, but still, I still had access to lots of kind of music opportunities in my middle school in New Toxeter as well. So, yeah, I had lots of things given to me to try.
0: And did you find that process easy as a child? You say you learned the notes yourself, or you were doing different things. I mean, it appears that some people just find it more naturally, something in their body or in their brain allows that.
1: I did find it easy to pick up the recorder and like woodwind instruments, particularly violin less so, I think, but I still had a go. Definitely there's a sort of, once you can play a few instruments as well, you can transfer those skills onto different instruments. I think that's definitely true.
0: And when you said you went to Oxford, and so was that already in your mind that this was an area that you wanted your career to be in?
1: I suppose so. I think at every turn I would be like considering what it would be like to not do music anymore. And I was always very sad at that idea. So that's kind of why I kept doing music. And then, yeah, it just became my focus, I guess. But I did find it quite difficult to sort of choose, because I did a lot of visual artwork as well when I was a teenager, and a lot of kind of drama and theatre as well that I was really interested in. So,
0: and what was the particular focus at Oxford? I've never really spoken to people who did your sort of thing, because it's you know, it's got a reputation as more theory than practice, maybe. But how was it with?
1: It certainly was that when I was there. I mean, I think I always say that I kind of learned the most doing the things that I did as sort of alongside my degree and outside of my degree. I think it's changed a lot now, so I wouldn't want to wouldn't want to say it was a bad place to go now. But yeah, at the time I was there, we had a lot of kind of history papers. I did get to do performance, but I remember in my first year I had to choose between doing performance and composition, which was problematic because they were my main things. So yeah, perhaps it wasn't the best place for me to go, but I did meet people there that I formed a contemporary music group with, and I think that was a really important kind of formative experience for me.
0: And you said about the recorders, but did you perform from a young age in any of those forums that you were talking about, any of those?
1: Yeah, I did a lot of performance work, and I did actually then eventually get some recorder lessons when I was sort of 16, and did all my kind of grade 8 and my diploma and everything on the recorder, and that was my main instrument when I was at university in the end, because I think I didn't realise that it was a real instrument, if that makes sense. And a lot of people don't. They think it's something you learn at primary school, which is where I first encountered it. And then, yeah, I didn't realise there was a whole kind of repertory for it. And I think also now there's like a lot of really exciting new music been written for the recorder as well. So it's really having a kind of third renaissance or something in the 21st century. So yeah, that's really exciting. And there's lots of people playing. But I've moved on to doing singing much more than recorder playing.
0: But that's interesting though, but you retained it throughout your practice, you know, as a core thing.
1: Yeah, and it does pop up in more recent works that I've made in kind of multimedia work. So, and I'm working on something at the moment that I think's going to feature me playing the recorder. So yeah, it's a strand

0: you do lots of different things, absolutely thinking about things and practical and performance. That how has that evolved for you since you did your degree, and then I think you did a PhD, didn't you?
1: Yeah, that's right. Yeah, so I think it's interesting actually. Like, in some respects, my performing was quite separate from my composing for a time, or they were kind of considered by other people, or perhaps also by me, as like separate skills. And I think now I'm working with them much more cemented together. So my recent work has been much more multimedia in nature, and I'm often appearing in the work as well, and I'm writing things to perform that kind of use all of my skills, I suppose. So it's nice, really nice to be able to do that now. But there was a period of time where I was kind of having this dual, like, I'm being a singer today, or I'm doing singing things today, and now I'm doing composing things. So they were kind of separate skills, and that didn't sit well with me. And I thought, actually, I'm missing a trick here.
0: Which is more of merging them together, or the
1: yeah.
0: thing.
1: Yeah. So, yeah, I mean, I suppose it's important probably to mention, like, I formed an ensemble with the flute player Gavin Osborne and the cello player Alice Purton in 2007. So we're going to be 20 next year, which is terrifying. We're called Trio Atom, and we formed to play new music. We initially formed to play Helmut Lachenmann's trio called Tamar, which is a pun on the words theme in Italian, and the word Atem, meaning breath in German. And so that's flute, voice and cello trio. And we formed to play that piece, and also to kind of commission composers and develop a repertoire for that interesting combination of instruments. So yeah, we've been going now for nearly 20 years, which is kind of exciting. But with that ensemble, I've had the kind of pleasure of performing in quite a few different places, and at festivals, and working with hundreds of composers, really.

0: And that's an element that's evolved as well, obviously, and changed over 20 years. So it's something that's growing.
1: Totally. Yeah. And we're discussing now what exactly we should do for our 20th birthday, because I think we feel that we've also shifted, like you were implying, yeah, away from kind of commissioning notated music towards making work as a trio, devising work. So yeah, we're thinking about what to do.
0: And you talked a bit about, because a lot of your work is it the interface or the intersection between with technology, with music, and also you're very about the environment and nature. But that, maybe this is, I've contorted this one, but that thing about how your thinking and practice molds into one, it's also about humans and technology and how we're starting to, rather than have two separate entities that work with each other, I think you're looking at how that sort of overlaps and merges as well. Would that be fair?
1: Yeah, very much so, Donald. Yeah, that's definitely a thing in my work. And I think perhaps probably best exemplified by the Cybird trilogy that I made, which kind of conflates, let's say, the Donna Haraway's Cyborg with the birds aren't real conspiracy in the US, this idea that all birds have been killed and that the birds that we see are actually robot drones. But it's a fake conspiracy, but it's also real. Yeah, but it's deliberately kind of satirical conspiracy. So the Cyber trilogy, it basically looks at that kind of phenomenon of how we're never really separate from technology, and we've done that to animals as well. So in Cybird, which I made for Zubin Kanga, he has to do all these kind of self-help exercises. So he has motion sensors attached to his arms, which have kind of become wings, and he's kind of controlling some sounds, doing that. And yeah, this idea that you have to kind of self-help yourself out of these situations that technology's put you into. So he does a series of workout videos and some kind of mindfulness yoga and that kind of thing. But yes, the kind of human condition of being unseparate from technology is definitely something that I've thought about carefully.

0: Hello, little bird. I can see you're in trouble. How can I help you?
1: Oh, you're having trouble communicating with your kinfolk? Because there is too much noise?
0: Yes, I can tell that the bandwidth of your song has narrowed as a result of your efforts to communicate over this traffic. Let me see what I can do. I have asked what it is like to be a bird, and I empathize with your struggle. I read that song development can be delayed by noisy environments. This is well documented in papers including The Effects of Highway Noise on Birds, Drooling and Popper, 2007. When birds are exposed to anthropogenic noise, their songs shift to higher frequencies and tend to occupy narrower bandwidths. So don't worry, little bird, this is completely normal.
1: Normal.
0: First, I need to identify your species. There are nearly 10,000 species of bird. Some people will tell you that birds aren't real. But my initial assessments inform me that you are no robot drone, and rather, a lump of flesh and blood and feathers. Now I'm feeling emotional. I must remind myself this is normal now. We are going to try a few tests, using your song as a means of identification. Chirp to wit to woo chirp normal. I have devised a method resulting from my research into syllable complexity and song performance. We will try some different songs in turn and listen for your response, little bird. Are you ready? Get your ducks in a row. You're doing great. Let's try another. How about this one? Nice try. Nearly there. You did great. It's not rocket science. Tell me about it. Piece of cake. Normal. This one's for the birds. Normal. No, I think you're barking up the wrong tree. Hang tight. Normal. Right on.
2: Hello, little bird. How are you feeling now? I have been sent to help you to help yourself. We're going to try some wing exercises just to get the blood flowing. Try to remember them for when I'm gone.

0: And how did you evolve a piece like that? That's just in that short description, that's complex and multi-layered. How does that come from your head?
1: This is a very, very good question, actually. I'm not actually totally sure. The first one of the trilogy I made for myself to perform, and I actually had COVID when I was making it, and I had a performance date, and I was feeling pretty dreadful. But I was like, oh, I've got 5 days. I'd taken time off all of my jobs to like make this work, and then I got ill. So maybe there was a sort of kind of weird brain fog situation going on, because if I do feel like that piece, which is called Fuming, does kind of set new kind of areas of work for me. And I used a lot, and I wouldn't do this again. I think it's really interesting that the kind of the AI situation, I use a lot of AI generated materials in that work. As a means of sort of pointing out how awful it is. At the time, it was terrible and it looked very clunky and sort of uncanny, I suppose. And I was like leaning into that clunkiness and sort of pointing out that it's not real and nature is more beautiful. Do you know what I mean? So trying to draw those distinctions, make those contrasts for the audience. That was in 2021 or two.
0: 5 years, and you say you probably wouldn't make the same work now because partly the technology's changed
1: Well,
0: so
1: it's this,
0: much.
1: yeah, just this AI has just become so ubiquitous. Like people are using it. People are asking it what to do in their love life, or or they're just like generating posters from it when they could make a poster themselves. I'm talking to my brother here. He won't be listening, but he'll be fed up from that comment. But yeah, this is a kind of like it's replacing our skills, but it's also using so much energy. And I think that's what I didn't realize when I made these works initially. Yeah, so that's what I wouldn't do again, is that kind of drain of energy, basically.

0: birds. I've asked what it is like to be a bird. Research tells us that birds living alongside busy roads find it harder to learn their songs. I can list a few papers. Traffic noise disrupts vocal development and suppresses immune function. Brum et al. 2021. The effects of high noise on birds. Driven by 2007. Evidence for differing trajectories of songs in urban and rural populations. Mosley et al. 2019. I could go on. Song development can be delayed by noisy environments and the intricacies of songs rendered inexact by birds. When birds are exposed to anthropogenic noise, their songs shift to higher frequencies and tend to occupy narrower bandwidths. Timbercat is one of the birds' senses. Note that birds use their hearing to detect potential predators, to find food, and to identify members of their own species. Furthermore, he says that birds adjust their sing behavior to ensure they can still be heard despite background noise. So I asked what it's like to be a bird. Some people will tell you that birds aren't real, that the deep state has replaced the real birds with robot drones. Every single bird you see has its feathers glued on and its spying on you. Maybe I could have said something here about sensitive frequency ranges in bird hearing. Explain why owls, trot, and use the metric ear. Considered maximum trill rates or used a Y syllable capacity in songs performed at least further recently.
1: And what was it like technically to do something like that, both as an individual, you said you performed in it, and, you know, from a stage direction management sort of thing where you've got not just the human element that could go wrong, you've got lots of different.
2: Well, yeah, and I think that's been a big learning curve, and really exciting and also quite stressful in the moment, managing all these different technologies on stage. So I've got, you know, one motion sensor in Fuming, for example. I have one motion sensor that's linked up to my computer that's affecting the playback speed of a speech. And I've got another one that's linked up to my iPad, which is linked then running a modular synthesis app, which is outputting through a talk box, which then goes into my mouth. And then I'm kind of filtering the sounds with my mouth. And then the microphone is picking up that filtering. So that's just like one example. And there were other things as well, the sort of the audio visual. There's my movements, and there's like kind of vocal work as well. So yeah, lots of balancing of different elements and trying to build in, I suppose, to the work moments to check something's working or seamlessly check something's working, things like that I've learned along the way. And yeah, and it really, really matters. Like, so I've been very well supported by people who've done the kind of audio technician role. I think, you know, those people are often not thanked enough, so thanks to them.
0: Oh.

I don't know.

0: your physical involvement is one of the composite parts, and you've got to separate it out in your head while you're interacting with all the things. So it's a different sort of performance, possibly.
1: Yeah, and I suppose, like, and things usually go wrong as well. Like, something will go wrong. Like, one thing at least will go wrong. So it's sort of coping with that as well, or expecting things to go wrong and, like, putting in mechanisms to sort them out, I suppose.
0: And you just improvise then? I mean, does that mean the piece is never the same?
1: A lot of my pieces are never the same, actually. So maybe it's a good moment to talk about Bagworm, which I made last year in 2025. Bagworm, a folk horror opera, it's called. And that's a one-person opera. It's designed to be shared in kind of independent venues, like a kind of back room of a pub, that kind of space. So it's high tech, but it's also relatively low tech in terms of what it requires. So it's portable, basically. So it's a kind of DIY piece, and it's just me performing in it. And I think the vocal work in that has evolved quite a lot over time. So I've performed it, you know, 4 or 5 times now in different venues, and it's never the same. Either because I forget something and do something different, or I change something deliberately, or I kind of feel something going in a direction in the performance. And it is, you know, it's built on the sort of sensibilities of improvisation, I suppose. Like, whilst, you know, improvisation, strictly speaking, ought to be like making things up on the spot, this is much more kind of playing around freely with materials, you know, quite predetermined materials in the moment, I suppose. So it draws on my work as an improviser, which is also another thread that kind of goes through my practice. Yeah.
2: Adult females of many bagworm species are larviform, with only vestigial wings, legs, and mouth parts. Adult bagworm moths camouflage really well, especially the females, as they are typically encased in a protective bag that looks like twigs and leaves. Many female species of bagworm moths have small eyes and no wings or antennae. Therefore, these female moths remain in a caterpillar-like state. Once they mate, they lay their eggs inside their protective cases. Adult male bagworm moths have wings, and their charcoal-black bodies are covered in hair. Additionally, their wingspan measures 25 millimeters long. The adult female bagworm moth can live for several weeks, but adult males have a much shorter lifespan of only 1 to 2 days. Population levels of hundreds of common moths have decreased since the 1960s, many very dramatically. During the 20th century, the adult males 62 of most species of moth became extinct with well-developed wings, and many others are considered to be nationally but survive threatened. Only long enough to reproduce due to underdeveloped mouth parts that prevent them from feeding. The caterpillar larvae of Cycadae construct cases out of silk and environmental materials such as sand, soil, lichen, or plant materials. These cases are attached to rocks, trees, or fences while resting or during their pupa stage, but are otherwise mobile. Fact: bagworms are moth larvae, not caterpillars. They're the larval stage of several species of moths in the family Cycadae. Adult bagworm moths are small, drab-colored insects that look like flies. The females are wingless, so they cannot fly, while the males have wings and can fly. Since bagworm cases are composed of silk and the materials from their habitat, they are naturally camouflaged from predators. Moths make up a significant part of our biodiversity and are very important in ecosystems, as herbivores, pollinators, and as prey for other animals.

More idyllic images have reminded us of the beauty of the natural world. Something isn't quite as it should be, though. I can't put my finger on it. Anyway, the mood has changed, and we're looking at a seated creature again now, in a forest.

0: I want to ask you, Nina, as well, that about that, because you call it a folk opera, folk horror opera, did you say?
1: Yeah, that's it, yeah.
0: And taking it to different venues, because, of course, opera had its roots in folklore and in community and in a very accessible space. And in a way now, it's sort of associated with rarefied atmospheres, the Royal Opera House, other people like that. And I know you've had sort of connections with some of them. So that's interesting in a way. It is about new technology and sort of quite avant-garde, but it's also about taking it back maybe a bit to its roots, which I think is one of the issues with opera, maybe.
1: Yeah, I think it's definitely, opera definitely has an image problem, despite some people's best efforts to to move away from that. I think, yeah, it's certainly the case that a lot of people will just say, oh, I don't want to go to an opera because I think it'll be like this, or I know it'll be like, it'll have this sort of singing in which I hate. So yeah, I suppose it's an attempt in a way to establish a different kind of a space for that art form to flourish in. And I have had really nice like feedback from the audiences. I've actually been asking them what they think about whether it's changed how they think about opera and that kind of thing. And a lot of people have said, oh yeah, I didn't realise an opera could have all this kind of electronics in it and happen in that kind of room.
0: And what sort of venues have you had it in? You say you played five places.
1: Yeah, so mainly kind of independent venues. So the place where I premiered it was in the Talleyrand, which is in Leventhulme in Manchester, which is a fantastic like independent bar. They put on loads of music in their back room space, and I performed other work there. So it was a really good kind of safe starting place. I knew I'd be well supported if I took the work there. So yeah, so the Talleyrand, and it was sold out. The whole premiere was amazing, actually. That it was sold out, and it was a very hot day. And we had a lot of people crammed into that space. A lot of people commented that it was like they felt like they were in the bag with the bagworm. So the bagworm's bag is kind of this a big part. The life cycle of the bagworm is a big part of the opera's story. So yeah, so I've taken it there, and I've also most recently I performed it in the Golden Lion in Todmorden, which is another bar that has a great reputation for like artistic things happening in it. And so yeah, that was really
0: interacting with different sorts of audiences then that might go to a cultural venue, a traditional one.
1: Yeah, absolutely, yeah, definitely. So maybe more kind of gig audiences. I think also that the idea of the kind of something being folk horror also was attractive to a lot of the people that have come along to it so far as well.

Last year, I found her in a crevice of an oak tree, wailing, trailing mangled tape. I think it's too late now. The last wings are far and away, gnarled, intoxicated, rigid. It could not hear your ears. The whole hill soon looked as if it had been burned over. It has developed mound bats. Pick them off one by one. Never leaves again. Heads face down, eggs in their case of dark. Silken shelters over their bodies. The eyes are darkened, writhing and moving her body. Damage is complete.

0: Fast facts. While bagworms are commonly associated with evergreen plants such as juniper, arborvitae, spruce and pine, they can also be found in deciduous hosts such as maple, oak and locust trees. Bagworms cause defoliation, which leads to thinning in the leaf canopy. Further, when they feed on evergreens, they can induce plant bronzing. Management is dependent on catching the infestation early, in May or June, and using biorational insecticides such as Bt, Bacillus thuringiensis, neem, or spinosad. Older and larger bagworms, found recent in late summer, can be partially managed with synthetic insecticides like bifenthrin and carvaril. Hand removal of bags is also effective.
1: Total number of
0: prevention,
1: moths has
0: how to get rid of bagworm moth, pick them off one by one, pick the cases from the trees one by one, and discard them in warm,
1: the
0: soapy
1: decrease
0: water.
1: In
0: if
1: moth
0: these pests are on high branches, it's best to employ a professional
1: because
0: to take
1: they
0: care
1: play
0: of this mammoth
1: vital
0: task
1: roles
0: for
1: in nature.
0: Bacillus thuringiensis spray.
1: Many other species
0: Bt is an excellent naturally occurring bacteria that make these caterpillars so sick that they don't eventually die. Only use Bt once the eggs start hatching and the caterpillars emerge from the sacs, which generally...
1: The loss of wildlife-rich places brought about by intensive agriculture, commercial forestry, and urban development is likely to be a major reason.
0: Sulfuran acetate, spinosad spray, any of these chemicals into the infected area.
1: Climate change, toxic to humans as the pesticides, fertilizers, and light pollution.

0: Hello, it's the 14th of September 2026, and this is Literature Live on Resonance 104.4 FM, broadcasting live from the Resonance studio in Southwark, South London. My name's Tony White, and I'm the author of novels including Foxy Tea and The Fountain in the Forest. My latest novel, Phantom at the Feast, is out now on No Exit Press. And Phantom at the Feast is the follow-up to my last novel, The Fountain in the Forest, and once again mixes murder mystery and police procedural with UK social history and Oulipo-inspired games and puzzles. I'm currently the RLF Fellow at Royal Holloway, University of London, and an Associate Lecturer on the Creative Writing MA at Birkbeck. You can find out more about Literature Live on a dedicated page on my website, which is tonywhite.london or pieceofpaperpress.com. If you're listening for the first time, hello. Literature Live is maybe the radio equivalent of writers reading to a small audience in a room above a pub, or maybe a small bookshop event. It's a monthly program broadcasting on the second Monday of every month that aims to recreate some of the magic of the live literature scene, live on the air, no pressure, bringing you readings and chat with some of the best writers around, and with the emphasis firmly on authors discussing and reading from their own prose fiction. I started the program a couple of years ago after the COVID pandemic because I had the feeling after lockdown that there were fewer opportunities to hear writers reading from their fiction. And I like hearing writers reading from their fiction. And as an author myself, I think, consider that, you know, giving readings from my books is a kind of integral facet of the of being a writer. So I thought there was space to create a kind of spoken word gig on the airwaves. And welcome to Literature Live on Resonance FM. And you're in for a treat as ever tonight, because this time I'm delighted to be joined live in the studio by two brilliant artists come novelists, David Henningham and Georgina Starr. And we'll have a couple of readings each from David and Georgina in turn. And these are two really interesting psychological novels, I realized as I was pulling the show together. So there's loads to talk about as well. Hi, David. Hi, Georgina. Welcome to the studio.
1: Hello.
0: And now I'm going to turn to David first and just quickly introduce David. David Henningham is a London-based artist, author, and bookbinder. He did an MA at the Slade School of Fine Art, as did Georgina. So we'll talk about art school a bit later. David's poem, An Unknown Soldier, was the subject of an exhibition at the National Poetry Library. He co-founded the Henningham Family Press, publishing novels that have been shortlisted for the Walter Scott Prize and the Goldsmiths Prize, and exploring performance publishing at venues including the British Library, Dundee Contemporary Arts, as well as in Norway, Belgium, Germany, USA and Russia through the British Council. David Henningham's prints and artist books are held in collections including the V&A, Tate, Wellcome Collection, National Gallery Scotland and Stanford University. Foul Ness is David's first novel, published by Small Fortune Press. Welcome, David. Good to see you. Do you want to tell us a little bit about Foul Ness?
1: Well, Foul Ness is the name of an island just near Southend in Essex, and it's where for well over a century they've been testing weapons, cannons, rockets and so on, and that's still the case now. But the thing that makes it, I mean, there's lots of places like that, but the thing that makes it special is that there's also a picturesque village at the heart of the island still, with enough of interest going on in it for its own story. The people there have got a fascinating history of their own. And the fact that you kind of access this place through the barbed wire and sentries and so on, it makes it very disorienting. That's the interesting psychological aspect of the place. Yeah.
0: And so you're going to give us a short reading. Do you want to set up the extract that you're going to read?
1: The novel I wrote is based in 1957. It's shortly after the first British nuclear bomb was made, partly there. And there's a conventional weapons testing area. And the narrator of the book, James, has been sent there to do some camouflage because a Russian spotter plane has gone over and ruffled people's feathers with taking photographs of the installation. So in this scene, James has been invited to join Major Adulis, who runs the base, for a drink one evening. Major Aegeulus walked about the room as he talked. "I'm sure there'll be progress," he said. "But let's not talk shop, James. Bomb stores, etc. I've just as limited an appetite for all that as the next man. No, what snagged my interest was our ancestor, Reverend Lee. Dorothy let me examine one of your printed sheets in the orderly office. It's dash silly, I suppose, but one feels a connection to what was here before. It's only an odd spit of land, after all. Perhaps it was seeing the pages as fresh as they would have been in the Reverend's day." Having crossed the room now, the Major stooped to reach a short cabinet inside the front door. It had a small lamp built into its curved top, like a theatrical prompter's box. "Look, James, can I interest you in another drink? I have an Isle of whiskey here. I don't know if it will be to your taste, the peaty kind." Aegeulus poured whiskey into two clean glasses. "We can drink a toast to Lee and his printers, to the lunatic and intemperance." "Oh, I don't know if he was a lunatic, sir." "I know one when I see one, James," said Aegeulus. "I have a second cousin who believes the British are lost Israelite tribesmen." And he raised his glass. "To intemperance." "Sir, speaking of history," I said, "my attention was snagged by the little black boy in these photographs of yours." "Ah," said Major Aegeulus warmly, "tragic Prince Alemayu of the House of Solomon." Although both photographs depicted an African boy cradled by an austere European man, their execution couldn't have been more different. In the one I found most striking, only the sombre face of the prince was in focus, yet he wasn't surrounded by a romantic softness. Rather, a trembling field seemed to radiate from the prince's gaze, molecular and violent, an unspoken grief's ground shock liquefying everything solid around him. Even the brutish white man whose Portland stone forehead and thickety beard emerged from a fringe of furs and beads, and of whom only his panicked irises were sharp, bright circlets suspended in front of his eyes. It was a bewitching photograph. Sadness had condensed beneath the glass plate while the light was freezing. The faces seemed alive, glimpsed through a pane of glass, floating, solidifying on cool water, rippling, steaming. The second photograph resembled a Nimrud carving, still sharp after millennia, or a trustworthy banknote engraving. The boy, this time smiling, was ensconced and securely fastened to the same man by a white silken cape ringed by furs, a confident smile tipping through the man's pacific countenance. The man's beard was a neatly ordered block of hair, solid as a hoof, potent, a hieroglyph that stands for something unshakable. A round shield striped with fur leaned on him like an orphan chariot wheel, the shield and spear transforming him into Britannius. "The blurry photograph came to us through our neighbours," explained Aegeulus. "It was taken on the Isle of Wight by an eccentric old woman. They say Julia's dress was so badly spotted with chemicals she looked like a walking planetarium. The boy's guardian is Captain Tristram Charles Sawyer Speedy." "Captain Speedy? What a name." "The print was passed on to me by my parents when I took up my commission, because I'd taken an interest in Charlie Speedy's career. Years later, on leave at a sea resort, I saw the second photograph in an antique shop window. I was rather taken by the coincidence. Better picture, too." "How did he end up carrying a boy prince?" Major Aegeulus laughed. "Now there's a story."
0: Thank you, David. The house rule is we applaud at the end of a reading. That was really great. And David, I really enjoyed Foulness very much. And it's a novel about the Cold War in many ways, set in the mid-1950s. And at the time of the events that take place in the novel, there's a really large military presence on the island. Mm. And it's the home, as you were saying, of the atomic weapons research establishment, as well as the villagers and the farming communities. Is that still the case there, that there's still a lot of military? Because I've seen some of the photos that the artists Jane and Louise Wilson took of some of the derelict research bunkers and things like that.
1: Well, in a nutshell, I mean, everything about the island, I mean, the Foulness Island is always a microcosm of the world around it. That's what's so great about standing there, is that you can stand in the middle of the island and you know that within a area you can encompass in your mind, you're seeing how the world works. So now there's a privatized company that does the weapons testing. It's all still secret. You can only go there quite rarely. There's, you know, once a month there's a special open day. The village, which used to be a thriving farming community, is now a kind of, has an amazing heritage center, and there's a real sense of community. So it's a thriving place in some ways, and people like to live there. They don't have to lock their doors, you know. But then the school is shut, the church is shut, you know, like, it, you know, the place went into decline in a way when the army bought the island just after the First World War. So that's kind of an interesting...
2: That, because it's a sort of microcosm, that's why you chose it as the crucible for the novel.
1: Yeah, and like the, and especially thinking about the British Empire, because the reason that the Prince Alemayehu story is in there is that the rockets they tested there were used to help depose his father, Tuadros II, in the 1860s. So off of the shores of Foulness Island, these different trajectories that connect you to those events.
2: Mm. And we discover the island through the eyes of James, the protagonist, who's a young officer, a camouflage specialist, as you said. And so we start seeing the island through his eyes. But you establish a really strong sense of place. And so I really felt I was, you know, getting a sense of the island. But I was glad when you used the word disorientating just now, because that's a word that I've written down in my notes. It does occasionally get quite disorientating. It's a disorientating and dangerous place, not just because there's unexploded ordnance everywhere, but also because it's cut off and surrounded by really treacherous currents and sandbanks and this causeway.
1: Yeah, there's a spine that runs up the side of the island, a big sandbank, which it was the most reliable way to walk up and down the island in the past. But you know, twice a day it gets, you know, over. It's the site of the only time a land vehicle has sunk a ship that was insured at Lloyd's of London by kind of breaking down on the Brumway, and then it hit it as it went, tried to go through the creek. So there's lots of stuff went on there like that. The land doesn't know if it's the sea or the land. And also it was a good place to think about the effects of the Cold War, the nuclear threat, which was very present in my mind, because my dad was born in 1936. And he followed all that very closely. So when I was a kid in the 80s, I was, you know, went to bed frightened most nights. And so I wanted to think about that disorientation, you know, like the bomb that goes off in your mind and what that does to you.
2: And how did you, given that access is restricted, how did you focus your research on the island? How many times did you go there? And you took a photographer with you as well, I think, didn't you?
1: Yeah, went about... four times. Went there with I think my oldest friend Harpreet Kalsi, who's done beautiful photographs. There's two editions. There's one with black and whites, and there's one with colours, colour photos in it. And we spent a day there taking photographs of the bits you're allowed to photograph. It's, you know, so you can go there on the open days and meet people. And the people there have done a fantastic job of telling their own stories. So, you know, in the Heritage Centre you can buy books and things. I invented a family that was adjacent to a real family to kind of explore that, and you know, so a lot of it is, you know, inventing stuff that could have happened there. You know,
2: and how did, because it's, I mean, it's very culturally specific as well, the novel, because it's set in 1957, and there's a kind of, I suppose, an ease with military rank and protocols. There's a kind of the slang and the kind of idiomatic speech is feels really precise. How did you research that and get that so kind of on the button?
1: I think, I don't know if I did. I mean, maybe someone will say I didn't. I feel like, I mean, I read a big, thick book on concrete in the Cold War. Unfortunately, I realised I'd have to at one point. I did a lot of research on that sort of thing. But also, the nice thing about that location was that it's kind of a dumping ground for people whose military careers have gone off course, for my purposes. So a lot of the rank stuff is kind of a bit messed up. But I think if you can enjoy Dad's Army, you can enjoy this. I mean, there's a certain element of like Dad's Army to the soldiers in this. I basically went for what felt right for, you know, for me, of the people that I knew. Because when you grew up in the 80s, early 90s, you were surrounded by people who were in the Second World War.
2: Yeah.
1: You spoke to them on a very regular basis. When I did a lot of underage drinking, it would often be in the Royal British Legion because they wouldn't realise you were underage because everyone looked that age to them. And so you'd hear their stories. So everyone had their war stories. My neighbour was a Lancaster bomber navigator. So I think partly what I was trying to do was kind of get their turn of phrase, their way of talking on paper, while I could still remember it. My dad's turn of phrase is in there.
2: Righty-o.
1: Yeah.
2: What's immediately striking to the reader is how the novel plays with different kind of literary modes and kind of presentational modes. So a chapter may comprise just a series of black and white photographs or a drawing. Or elsewhere in the story, pages are printed from a printing press and sort of exploding off your printed page. There's moments of concrete poetry. One chapter is a kind of surreal fever dream. Another is presented like a film script. Can you talk about why you took that sort of heterogeneous, fragmentary approach and why it's important to the story?
1: As an artist and a typesetter, I know that I can, if I want to express an idea by setting it a certain way, I know that I can do that. So that facility being right in front of me makes me think, well, that's the way to solve that. And I just go for it. So whereas if I, you know, I remember reading that Sebel had to kind of like write a lot of letters to get a different line spacing, you know, so being able to play with the conventions meant that it was, and also I wanted to give it that feeling of kind of like authenticity, archival material, you know, like this is evidence of things. I was really interested in exploring psychogeography because when I was first writing, psychogeography kind of sebbled and so on kind of got in the way of me inventing stuff because I felt like it wasn't really allowed anymore. So I was trying to reconcile that kind of approach with pure invention. And the fever dream that you mentioned, I mean, they all tie into this kind of feeling of disorientation and conflict. You know, this idea that, you know, is the nuclear war idea, you know, mutually assured destruction, does it even exist in the cellular level? Because the virus and the cell trying to defend and attack each other to reproduce, it's going on at that level. The same, so the dream sequence is a kind of structured around the passage of a virus into a cell to reproduce. Although it's mostly the sort of thing that a man in the mid-50s would watch in the cinema, you know, like monasteries and detectives and things.
2: Right. I thought that approach, the sort of expanded design of it, created quite a lot of space for the reader. And it also sort of expanded the kind of psychological reach and scope, I felt, of the story. So,
1: I
2: thought it worked really, really well. There's loads more to talk about with Foulness. Thank you, David. And this is Literature Live on Resonance FM. And we'll be hearing a bit more from Foulness later on in the programme and picking up the conversation with David. Thank you, David. Now, internationally acclaimed artist Georgina Starr has been exhibiting worldwide in galleries and museums since the early 1990s. Her artworks, which span film, sound, sculpture, writing, and performance, have been described as magically complex works that challenge the viewer to re-examine the self, the unconscious, and its ever-morphing biographies through a glittering and melancholic theatre of memory, mythology, and fiction. That's such a great quote. Who said that?
3: I can't remember who said
2: that. It's brilliant, isn't it? And it's absolutely spot on as well.
3: Yeah, it's nice, isn't it?
2: Georgina's recent film, Quarantine, was nominated for the Jarman Award, and her debut novel, The Discreet Dash, was published at the end of last year by Joan, the great small press, Joan Publishing. Welcome, Georgina. It's great to have you on the show.
3: Yeah, it's good to be here.
2: Can you tell us a little bit about The Discreet Dash and then give us a 5-minute reading?
3: I mean, it's a novel about listening, I'd say. For me, that's the main thread. It's about sound and listening. It's also about holes and mothers and eggs and interspecies communication and parthenogenesis. And it's about a whole lot of stuff. But it's also about dashes, as the title would suggest. It does have a plot and a narrative. We follow two two women who are strangers, and they have a connection, which is a memory of an old film that one of them, Susan, she was in the film as a child, and one of them saw as a child. So they're generations apart, but they both have this connection with this old movie. And Dora is the younger one, and she decides to track Susan down under the pretense of being an artist. And she infiltrates her life and basically takes over, really. And they have this, lots of different things start to happen, but there's something that kind of brings about the birth of an unknown creature, which is a kind of ancient species of sort of an insect, I'd say. But and it's through this creature's ova, the eggs, that they begin to get close to this film. So that's the kind of narrative thread.
2: Fantastic. And are you going to read? Are you going to give us a 5-minute reading?
3: Yeah, I am. So the bit I'm going to, like I said, that Dora and Susan are the sort of main characters, but there's a whole lot of other array of characters within the book. And one of them is a character called Mr. R, and he is someone that Dora meets in hospital. She's not an artist at all. She's a hospital cleaner. And she meets him as he's dying, and he's on his deathbed, and she spends some time with him. And this odd thing starts to happen, and he kind of has a sort of resurrection within the hospital. And he's about 96-97 years old, and you're not quite sure if it's a rebirth or if he's basically been possessed by somebody, or, but anyway, he comes back to life, and he becomes Dora's guide, really, throughout the book. He's like I sort of see him as a Mephisto kind of character from Faust. He's both sort of charming, you know, and very entertaining, but also there's a darkness to him as well. Anyway, in this bit that I'm going to read, this chapter, it's called L'Oncre Vert, and she's gone to spend a bit of time with him in his house, and his house is kind of a mixture between an Aladdin's cave and the sort of Marquis de Sade's cell. It's filled with ornamental eggs, and she's just noticed a portrait on the wall. Sipping the excess from each trembling meniscus, Dora winced as the super saccharine sherry coated the inside of her mouth and teeth. It tasted exactly like the communion wine she'd taken as a child. Placing the glasses on the mirrored coffee table between an onyx statue of Buddha and a Greek satyr with a giant erect penis, she glanced over at the portrait again to check it was really there. The room now momentarily cloaked in darkness. Everything, apart from the drawing, spotlit, as if the young actress was about to perform. Resting her neck on the solid, cushioned arm of the chaise longue, she was finally able to swallow the warm, sugary liquid in one gulp. A repetitive staccato piano note announced Mr. R's return. The hostess trolley entered first, holding three gently nudging porcelain bowls containing luminous snacks. Lime green olives, paprika coated peanut balls, and fluorescent orange corn puffs. Hors d'oeuvres are served! Now wearing an embroidered caftan with an applique beaded egg motif repeated around the hem, Mr. R's hair also looked somehow different, longer and more fluffed up. Dash! Had he changed his wig for drinks? Dora selected a few corn puffs from one of the bowls. So what was it about this old movie, dear? It was such an odd film. It really stayed with me all these years. A girl lives alone in this huge house. It's all very close up and claustrophobic. I don't think she even speaks in the film, but she communicates somehow with everything around her, and there's this voice that's giving her instruction. Sounds very arty. What sort of instructions? I don't really remember. She also digs a big hole in the garden. Dash. A hole? Dash. Interesting. Tell me more. Leaning back again on the chaise longue, with something vaguely resembling cheese dust melting on her tongue, Dora felt like a psychiatric patient about to undergo analysis. She was not at all comfortable with this new role. Are you sure you want to hear all about this, Mr. R? It's not going to make a lot of sense. I'm all ears. Dora spoke for a long time without Mr. R interjecting. As if possessed by a sweet sherry truth drug, she heard herself rambling on about her childhood, her mother's depression, loneliness, and how something in the film had spoken to her. Mr. R stayed silent throughout, and also for almost a minute after she'd stopped talking. Dash! Had he fallen asleep from boredom? When he did eventually speak, his voice sounded serious and impassioned, as if some tremendous epiphany had taken place. It is very clear what we must do. It is. We need to find the child. The child? The girl from the film, of course. The actress. But how? I don't even know her name. I tried 100 times to find this film, but never could. Bring me her head. Huh? Go on, take the portrait off the wall. With the removal of the picture frame, a brighter shade of yellow, the colour that had once adorned Mr. R's walls, was revealed. Already beginning to regret being so open, like the freshly uncovered rectangle, Dora was feeling naked and exposed. As Mr. R opened the leather-covered doorway to reveal the back of the drawing, her cheeks and ears burned red hot. Ha! Dash! Laurent Crevert! She was on the very tip of my tongue. Pulling the paper out from the dusty compartment it had been in for nearly 40 years, he handed it directly to Dora. In the bottom right-hand corner of the aged paper was a large, messy signature sprawled in green ink. Dash. She read it to herself first and then out loud in a faltering voice, as if the sound of the name was enough to kill her. Susie Dash Durant? On hearing the name out loud, Mr. R became animated and excited. He stood up and spun in a circle, stamping his slipper-clad feet on the ground and squeezing his hands into fists at his temples like a mischievous goblin. How could I forget little redhead Susie? If you knew Susie like I knew Susie, oh, oh, oh, what a gal. Now I wonder, as they say in those horrible tabloids, where is she now? We've got to find her. Oh, I do love a bit of gumshoeing, and I know just what I'll wear for it too. It'll be my last hurrah. I was hoping to have one last big adventure before I turn up my toes. This is why you brought me back to life. I knew it had to be for a good reason. Dash. This dash is dash a dash sign. Too confused and weak to be convinced by the hatching plan, Dora preferred instead to crawl inside the open cloisonné egg, close it up and be placed back on the glass shelf with all the other ovoid ornaments.
2: Thank you, Georgina. I love your chapter titles. Fat Furry Ovipositor, Conceptio Per Aurem, Androgynous Egg. What I love about them is the way they seem outlandish at the beginning of the chapter, but then they're completely borne out by the story. I love the book. It's a really accomplished piece of work, and I just noticed that readers and critics have pointed out, you know, made comparisons with the great Leonore Carrington's surrealistic novel, The Hearing Trumpet. But there are other reference points for me. There's a kind of R.D. Langer-like radical therapist. There's a kind of scatological humour that kind of permeates the novel. This kind of coarse, fibrous cocoon of one of these prehistoric insects, is found in the gusset of Susan's knickers. And there are motifs of egg laying from these insects, but also in the sex shows that Mr. R recalls. And there's also sort of coercive filmic surveillance of kind of childhood development that reminded me of Peeping Tom by Michael Powell. When did you realise that this body of work would have to be a novel?
3: I mean, I've always done lots of writing through my artwork, scripts and poems and screenplays and plays. And so writing's a huge part of what I do, but I had the idea I suppose with making work and writing together, every time I was writing, I was thinking about how this thing was going to physically manifest itself. So what it was going to be, like an installation, a film, how it was going to be lit, the characters, what they were going to wear. I had all these things to think about outside of the writing. And I just thought it would be really interesting to write something where I wasn't actually going to physically have to make it or make it. I mean, not have to make it, but physically kind of manifest, mm-hmm. you know, itself as a thing. So when I started writing it, I had the idea of this film. Film fiction is something, again, that's kind of, it's in a lot of work that I've made. And the film was the beginning for me. It started there. And so there's, like you said, there's a lot of references. There are lots of references to film history within the book. But then I started to imagine this creature. And it was something, this other voice that I wanted. I didn't know how they were going to meet the creature. I just knew that I wanted this other voice, this sort of ancient voice within the novel. And I started writing that actually right at the beginning. So, and it was a really expansive sort of piece of writing. I mean, it ended up being only small parts mm-hmm. of it in the book, but I called it The Learnings of Pearl Mama. And for that, I was really looking at lepidoptery and kind of, you know, rearing of moths and butterflies. But I didn't want it to be mentioned in the book what the creature was, but I was researching that. And I started to rear empress moths. So I took that as a beginning, really, like watching these creatures from the cocoon state, you know, to them kind of coming alive. I had made a thing in my studio, a kind of case for them, and I'd say probably for 6 months or longer I was like looking at them. So there were these kind of stages of research that and also ceramics as well. That was a big part of it, because Susan is not an actress anymore in the book. She is actually an archaeologist, and so there was a huge part of that was research into sort of burial ceramics, like Sonsai mm-hmm. ceramics. So I really loved all that side of it. Kind of some of the things did sort of end up becoming real, like the ceramics, I did actually make them in the end. So certain things did become real, but the sort of research part of it for me was the most exciting, kind of really just knowing that it wasn't something that I needed maybe to make a movie from, but it was just about the writing. But I started a long time ago, this yeah. book. It was probably about 10 years ago.
2: Oh, wow.
3: And because I wasn't writing it for anything in particular, other things got in the way, you know, yeah. so obviously exhibitions and different things in it. I was just dipping in and out of it. So for me, it was somewhere that I really liked to go back to. You know, I was making things in the real world. Mm-hmm. And with the book, I loved kind of going back into it and sort of adding little bits over a period of time. So it was a place I really wanted to go back
2: That's
3: to.
2: That's a really interesting idea. I found it when I was first writing novels and kind of juggling other work and things with writing novels, I sort of came up with this metaphor that kind of helped me in a way, because I started thinking of the manuscript as a sort of walled garden that I could go back to mm-hmm. and it would sort of still be there where I'd left yeah. it, but things may have grown or, you know, accreted mm-hmm. In my absence.
3: Well weirdly, the walled garden is really in the book, you know, because it's the place in the film that they believe has taken place, and it is a walled garden.
2: And,
3: yeah.
2: and does Dash Place actually exist?
3: No.
2: No.
3: but the dashes became, I mean, obviously it's grammar. It's not the dash as in running for a dash. It's like it's punctuation. Uh-huh. But I started to see this line as so much more. It mm-hmm. became like a portal and a hole, and you know, and a slash and a wound sometimes, and also it became like a temporal kind of, you know, like a dash is, you know, this time where it stops, a pause, but also it became like a memory gap. You know, the dash, mm-hmm. it really, over the period of writing, the dash really started to sort of take on its own character. And so things started to get named, you know, like Dash yeah. Hall and yeah, that yeah. kind of stuff. But also I started to think about the dashes, because as I was writing the book, I was reading it constantly out loud. And so the dashes then became part of that as well, as a sort of a performative thing, yeah.
2: I love that idea that a unit of punctuation becomes a character. That's such a great idea. And as you were saying, in the novel, Dora/Lenny is researching this lost film featuring the child star Susan. It's so interesting, the kind of the collision of a sort of child star and a film half remembered from childhood. That's quite a kind of numinous kind of meeting point there. Mm. But it's told in a kind of parallel structure of alternate timelines, and in one timeline she's trying to track Susan down with Mr. R, like we just heard, but in the other timeline she's already meeting with Susan, and that's how, kind of how the novel begins, with a meeting. So you use these two timelines really effectively, I think. But in the course of her investigations, I wanted to come to this issue of sound, because Dora has and uses all these kind of covert recording devices, recording pens, and I noticed, of course, that acts of recording and audio reproduction have been really central to your work for many years. And some writers, it occurred to me, some writers have a love of stationery, but I think you maybe have a love of sound technologies, because I love the names you give them: the Eagle trademark telephone pickup suction cup mic. Is sound an important part of the novel, either in its writing or its delivery or in the story or all three?
3: Yeah, I mean, it's everything in the novel, really. I mean, the idea of in a way, the thing that Dora's looking for is, she's heard something in this film. It's not even it's not so much about the visual. She's heard a voice in the film. And for me, it's all about her searching for this voice. And it's like a sort of maternal voice, as you found out through the novel. Both of them had sort of troubled relationships with their mothers. One mother you see and hear, who's like Phyllis, who's in the book, who and her and Susan have a very sort of destructive relationship, and Dora's mother you hear has been in and out of hospital. She sort of was alone a lot when she was a child. So they both have this search for this maternal voice, and I think, yeah, sound is a huge part of what I do. And you're right about those recording devices. Every single one of them is real. No, they've got great names. Like the Spy Scribe Pro is something that I used to use a lot. Like it's a pen that has got a microphone in it. Uh-huh. So, and I for a long time, the beginning when I was starting as an artist, I did spend a lot of time surreptitiously recording like people's conversations, and I never used the actual conversations. Uh-huh. It was always to transcribe. So that connection with Dora's character is definitely from my own experience, but I think it sort of ends there, really. Yeah. Everything else about Dora is kind of separate from me, but I really wanted to make it about listening and also ears, you know, like you've got the, like you said, the conceptum per aorum, which is a chapter heading, and this is about, in some Marian mythology, it's believed that Mary, that Jesus was conceived out of Mary's ear. So the whisper during the Annunciation from the angel Gabriel to say that she was going to give birth to a child, it actually was in the ear, and they said that instead of having the baby in her womb, it was all happening in the ear. And I just love that idea that a whisper can be a conception.
2: Yeah.
3: You know, it creates a life, just a whisper. So all that is running through the book. I mean, she spends a lot of time, Dora, recording, you know, whether it's Mr. R or people around her or drips in toilets, or, you know, and I probably did a lot of that myself when I was younger.
2: Yeah. And of course, listeners, we are recording this show, which will, as well as being broadcast live right now, is going to be repeated tomorrow morning, Tuesday morning at 10 a.m. That's our kind of repeat slot. And you'll also be able to listen again on the Resonance Mixcloud and on my website, which is tonywhite.london. So this is Literature Live on Resonance FM with me, Tony White, and my guests, the authors David Henningham and Georgina Starr. And it's interesting, I just realised as I was putting the show together that both of you went to the Slade. And London-based listeners will know probably the Slade Studios off the UCL quadrangle up at the top of Gower Street. What is it about art school? Does art school equip you to write novels?
3: David?
1: I think one thing, I did feel like at the Slade, I did feel like it was one of those colleges where you were going to end up doing something. I mean, people were going to end up going into lots of different creative fields. So I think it kind of, I got this feel that there was, you know, you could use anything that came to hand, mm-hmm, to create. Mm-hmm.
3: So which department were you in?
1: I was in sculpture, but of course spent a lot of time in like painting.
3: Doing other things, yeah. I spent a lot of time in video and sound, yeah.
1: Yeah, that's where I learned to bind.
2: Was Bruce McLean teaching there at that time?
1: Yes, yeah,
2: he's a sculptor, but also a really good writer, isn't he?
3: Yeah, there were some really great people teaching.
1: So what I spent a lot of time with Bruce, yeah. Really good influence, yeah.
3: Mm.
2: I like his current work. He had an exhibition last year or maybe the year before, which is still lives of his jugs and paintings of the jugs.
1: Mm.
2: They're really, really
3: He made
2: excellent.
3: A great opera as well.
2: Oh, did he?
3: Yeah, he made a really good one up in Dundee. Really fantastic.
1: Yeah.
2: I wonder if it's because of a certain kind of visual sense from your education and the fact that you're both artists, that both of you have a really good way with genuinely surprising and vivid metaphors and similes. They're great. Both of you have this in common. So in the Discreet Dash, we get wrought iron gates that are like mascara eyelashes, and when Dora first meets Susan, she's like a tree, and having a conversation is like splitting the bark of the tree, and words dance and skip down the telephone line like newly liberated hostages. And David, in the opening lines of chapter 3, a centurion tank pivoted on the gravel apron, its tracks milling the surface to grey flour. The engines hoiked petroleum catarrh into the exhaust with each effort. So it's full of this kind of stuff. I just thought they both have this kind of in common, your prose, I think. So maybe that comes from the...
1: I certainly, when showing the manuscript to people from like a more traditional creative writing entry point, they would sort of say things like that. I think that might be too much. And I would say, no, I don't think it is.
2: Very good. Stick to your guns.
1: Yeah, because I thought, well, it, you know, if you're going to be making your own thing, then you might as well get to. I mean, who knows? In 50 years' time, that might be the style.
2: Well, it is. It is already.
1: Yeah.
2: David, are you going to give us another short reading? Do you want to set us up?
1: Yeah. I mean, I think as we talked about a lot of those things, the book is like, as much as it's military, it's just as much it's domestic. You know, it's about that kind of, you know, there's the farms, there's the rural life, there's the sea, the landscape. You know, there's all these different things going on. So it's although it's ring-fenced by barbed wire, the heart of the novel is essentially domestic. And we touched on this piece about the... this sort of dream sequence that he goes through, which takes us further out. So I was going to do a bit from there.
2: Oh, great.
1: Which refers back to the bit I read before, because I liked picking up, creating imagery and then being able to reuse it and play with it later on.
2: Take it away.
1: The host continued on the plain, but Speedy planted his feet on the coarser grass and scree of a mountain range. Stubborn black trees punched out from the earth like clenched resurrected fists and clubbed feet. Even these thinned out and disappeared. We were almost hyperboreal. As we jogged along like the second hand of his gold pocket watch, the sunlight, the relentless hour hand, slowly swept night away. Mountains and little valleys jutted into the sky, parting clouds that were driven ever higher by the slope. There were no insects at this altitude, yet a large bird wheeled alone, a griffon vulture, its stomach a liquid ossuary. The air was thin, colder than the seabed where this peak had once been made. Ammonites crumbled out of the rocks on the roof of the world. Yet still Speedy sang. A large book of prints, an eastern costume, and towels and slippers strewn over the room. And then the slope ran out. A drop of rain here could join one river or another, and there was nowhere higher even for the clouds to climb. The peaks spread out like compass points monitoring the curvature of the earth. Speedy untied the straps and lowered me gently to the ground. I hunched, feeling tiny and foolish, cold and exposed. A second sun shall descend from heaven with a shout, Speedy intoned, with the voice of the archangel and with the trump of God. Then, after coiling and tying off the sling with domestic ceremony, he placed it on his round shield, also upon the ground. He stood before me and drew his Turkish scimitar from its leather scabbard, a sound like a book slipping from its case. He spoke, "And the dead in Christ shall rise first." I studied Speedy's eyes, looking for him, but he wasn't there anymore. He was in the blade. He looked at me expertly, eye and muscle memory calibrating, judging the skull's summit where, in the womb, my halves had cleaved. That word sense would now be reversed with a single stroke. He raised the scimitar. "Then we which are alive and remain shall be caught up together with them in the clouds." He held the sword aloft. The thin strands of air, disturbed by his upstroke, teased at his beard and clothes. They grew into a cool wind that touched me also, raising even more goosebumps on my skin. He continued to stand with the sword raised above his head. The grit and stones around us began to quiver. Vibrations carried them slowly a few inches across the ground. Rocks crumbled into sediment and gave up their shells. 2 minutes must have passed, yet still Speedy held the blade aloft, his muscles trembling with the effort. Then he staggered, arms still straight above his head as the ground shook. A heavy ripple passed through the ground, like the surface of the open sea, throwing me to the ground. The wind tugged twice, then blew me several yards along the ground in the other direction, grazing my knees and palms. I looked up, my eyes stinging and blinking with dust, and saw that many birds were assembling, and these were also buffeted. Like an underwater current, the wind stirred the shells and fossils. It lifted me bodily from the ground. I could still feel my natural weight. This was not levitation, no. The sky had become coiled with strength. My stomach lurched as I was rapidly plucked away from the ground. Speedy came into view 20 yards away, tossed about like a scrap of grass. There were more bodies aloft, joining us from below, horsemen and their horses kicking frantically at the air currents. Many infantry close by, and in the distance, a girl in a royal blue dress, flicking like a poorly set sail, a man in a dark business suit. I opened my mouth, but the wind passing over my lips emptied my lungs before I could make a sound. Below, the topsoil was being pulled away, rolling and crumbling like an ashen scroll. The ground let go of the stumpy tree roots. With the trees came bones, scraps of skin, and mummified remains. I covered my face with my forearms while a torso, its skull trailing on a scrap of leathery skin, almost collided with me. A coccyx, spinning as it flew, hit me on my ear, leaving it stinging with pain and heat. The heat spread throughout my body. The sky was becoming unbearably hot. The wind spun itself into sharp threads that coiled around my limbs and pulled me further upwards. The blood in my arms and fingers was trapped. I heard a scream. I heard several voices cry out, and I realized the same pleading had already escaped from my own chest. Then I was at rest. I hung upside down as if from a meat hook, gravity pulling weakly at the blood in my skull. My zenith passed. I began to fall. Below me there was no longer any soil. Igneous rocks glinted with glass, settling, grinding like a vast rendered skeleton, but I would never reach the ground. The birds circled beneath us among the clouds. They would snatch me morsel by morsel. Here was the place of air burial.
2: Thank you, David. Lovely. And George, have you got another reading for us? Do you want to give us another reading?
3: So this is much later on in the novel.
2: Uh-huh.
3: Dora and Susan, they've now met each other and they're spending more time. And Dora's found the house and she's somehow found a way in, but then she gets spat out and has no memory of what happened within the house. And all she's got in her pocket is this big, hairy, brown cocoon. This is a chapter where she's going to the library to see if she can find out what it is. Choosing a dark, secluded corner to look through an armful of books, the temperature and low-level lighting quickly made her lethargic and sleepy. After Susan's lecture, she was not really prepared to absorb any more technical information. Plus, she was only mildly interested in the hairy brown lump cocoon thing. Resting her head on a large, cloth-bound volume, Dora began to drift off. Dash. The sound of a chair leg scraping jolted her back into the room. Someone had entered her quiet corner and, much to her annoyance, had taken a seat across the large oak table. They politely acknowledged one another with a quick glance, It was a man in his late 60s wearing a grey tweed three-piece suit. Dora thought for a second that she recognised him from somewhere, maybe from the lecture theatre earlier. The man showed no such flicker of recognition, dash. His dark eyes revealing no particular emotion at all, just the act of looking. She caught him looking a few more times when she glanced up and quickly lowered her eyes. Dora was not used to being examined this way, dash. He was all eyes. Now too self-conscious to take a nap, she read from the preface section of one of the books. So, which will you prefer? The glass ball or the small brown house? The silk box of the curious living thing that has surprised you and holds in reserve still greater surprises? It is with the hope of getting the question answered in favour of living balls and boxes, of getting the key into the hand and getting the heart ready to unlock the many sources of beauty which God has placed all about us in nature, that this volume was written. This book is dedicated to all amateur entomologists and mothers. The small brown house, Dora presumed, was referenced to a cocoon. But why was it specifically dedicated to mothers? Lifting her head up again, Dora found the man's eyes still on her, dash. This time she could no longer look away. She was suddenly trapped, fixed in the silent act of looking back. Inside the dark, globular abysses, she felt something calling and found herself

0: Dust rose up, filling the space between her hands and the floor with stardust speckles. She repeated the action with two more books. The sound of a chair leg again, like a throat being cleared, stopped her delinquent antics. Something similar to a voice followed. Dash. No actual words, just a gust of warm breath that took hold of her skirt and lifted it over her head. She was upside down. The rough tweed of the man's suit rubbed against the back of her legs. It made her think of saints and horsehair blankets. There was a hand. There were fingertips. A book was opened. Pages fluttered. Lights were flicked on and off. On and off. On and off. On and off. When she opened her eyes again, she was the right way up. Turning to face the room, Dash, the man was no longer there. In his place were six hovering spheres. Reaching out, the spheres dispersed. Nervously darting about, they swooped and fell, as if urging her to play a game that she did not know the rules of. Dora held out her right hand. A single sphere separated from the group, Dash. Circling first above her head, it slowly descended to just above her upturned palm. Gently, gently, gently, she guided it towards her face. A small, semi-transparent pearlescent ball, Dash. Inside its shiny convex surface was an inverted vision of her own face. Opening, her mouth aghast, the sphere flew inside.
1: Fantastic. Two phenomenal readings, both. Really great. This is what this show is all about. Thank you so much. I'm just going to share a couple of things that I've just noticed in the last day or so that I thought might be of interest to listeners who are into live literature. And first of all, I just saw last night that Billy Whitelaw's performance of Not I by Samuel Beckett is currently on the BBC iPlayer. And it's the program that was made in 1990 called Awake for Sam. And it's just a 15-minute clip with Billy Whitelaw talking about the making of Not I, sharing some really intimate kind of insights, and then performing the whole thing. It was first broadcast in 1990. It's the same clip that is on YouTube, but it's much better quality. So get it while you can, folks. And also at the ICA, next Wednesday, the 23rd, there's an event called New Canons 2, Readings from Innovative Independent Publishers. This is an evening that's been put together by Kate Ellis and Robert Loico-Greer, celebrating boundary-pushing, stylistically diverse new writing, with authors and publishers celebrating a new collection of books. And it features Colin Bramwell, Claire Carroll, Babak Ganjay, Hannah Levine, Dee Mortimer, Holly Pester, Aya Varfis van Wormelo, and Cassie Friel. That's at the ICA next Wednesday, the 23rd, 6:30. Check their website for details. If you get a chance, go and see Nova 78, which is the Aaron Bruckner's film of his late uncle Howard Bruckner's archive footage of the Nova convention that took place in New York in November and December 1978, featuring live readings from Burroughs, Laurie Anderson, John Giorno, and many more. I saw this on Friday, and it's great. I don't know if other screenings are scheduled, but if it comes near you, go and see it. This has been Literature Live. There's just time for the kind of closing comments with me, Tony White, and my guests this month, David Henningham, reading from and talking about his debut novel, Foulness, out now on Small Fortune Press, and Georgina Starr, reading from and talking about her debut novel, The Discreet Dash, published by Joan. Two really fascinating and enjoyable novels, I'm sure you will agree, having heard these great readings tonight. My thanks to them and to our producer Lorena. Thank you, and above all, thanks to our listeners wherever you are. Do let us know if you enjoyed the show. We'll be back at the same time, 8 p.m. on Monday the 12th of October, for more Literature Live here on Resonance FM, and I'll be welcoming more great writers into the Resonance studio for readings and chat from the live literature scene. 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

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And I think we can probably cue our outro music, which as ever is Words for Two by Six Organs of Admittance, which is the long-term musical project of American guitarist Ben Chasney. I'm Tony White, and this has been Literature Live. See you again on the 12th of October. In the meantime, on behalf of everyone here in the studio, David Henningham, Georgina Starr, and Lorena behind the desk, and me, Tony White, thank you for listening.

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0: 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I'm NND, and you're listening to The Workplace. Welcome to The Workplace, the program about how to get into, get along, and get ahead at work, produced and presented by me, NND. This episode is titled Suicide Prevention at Work, and I am joined by Cassandra Gazel, Community Co-Production Officer at Rethink Mental Illness. In this episode, Cassandra explains how co-production and power redistribution are at the heart of a Northwest London suicide prevention project currently underway. The project is an innovative, community-based approach to suicide prevention that challenges the conventional notion of whom we regard as experts, ensuring the input of those with lived experience of mental health challenges in generating the solutions that will ultimately be implemented in their lives. If you or anyone you know need help because you have been contending with suicidal thoughts or feelings, or if you run or belong to a Northwest London-based organization and are interested in securing a grant to formulate a project or initiative of suicide prevention, then please visit rethink.org. for more information. And to keep up with this and all the other work and workplace related conversations that take place here on The Workplace, please connect with me using hashtag WorkplaceNND.
3: Cassandra, welcome to The Workplace. Tell us a bit about yourself.
4: Hello, and thank you so much for having me. Hi, everybody. My name is Cassandra Geisel, and I currently work with Rethink Mental Illness, which is a mental health charity that was formed about 50 years ago by a group of inspiring people who were caring for a loved one that had schizophrenia and who was living with schizophrenia. And it's now grown to become this beautiful national mental health charity. And my role within that is the community co-production officer in the Northwest London Suicide Prevention Project. So I'm really sort of looking at getting on the ground, reimagining how we work with suicide and trying to be creative with it and look at it from a different perspective. The Northwest London Suicide Prevention Project is funded by the Northwest London Integrated Care System. And in my personal life, I am a trainee psychotherapist. So really passionate about mental health, really passionate about how we can reimagine these conversations.
3: Tell us what you intend to share with us today.
4: Today, we are going to be talking a little bit about suicide itself, suicide prevention, just quite generally, for people that both maybe have experienced, you know, their own mental health struggles, but also people that maybe haven't had conversations around mental health and maybe haven't, you know, really had these thoughts before. And then also what I'm going to be talking about is co-production, which is at the heart of everything we're doing with this project and what that looks like. I'll get into it a bit further later, but really sort of talking about this idea of community and using lived experience. And that kind of ties in with power redistribution and whose voice do we really center when we're having these conversations around mental health? And what can it look like if we bring those with lived experience to the forefront and the center of the conversation?
3: A few years back, I had colleague, someone from Rethink Mental Health, come on to talk about mental health and the workplace. And you know, since then we've had the pandemic and so on. So I'm very keen to talk to you again, to talk to Rethink again, because I know that even for people who don't or haven't had mental health troubles or difficulties or challenges, really, the pandemic was a really challenging time. So I couldn't possibly imagine what it would have been like. Like, if, say, you had a serious mental health diagnosis. So because we are really dealing with suicide prevention, particularly at work, I have to say suicide presents the triple whammy of complexity, lack of understanding, and stigma. So let's just sort of frame the discussion at the outset from the point of view of someone who may have had suicidal thoughts or feelings or tendencies, and from the point of view of someone who's never had it. And the reason I want to do that is because I have had experiences where people I know, I have heard, who haven't ever had suicidal thoughts, describe or refer to those who have had such thoughts, and people I know as well who've had such thoughts, as stupid or, you know, not tough enough and stuff like that. So I want you to begin the discussion by really framing, addressing two such minds.
4: Yeah, absolutely. And I'm really glad that you brought that in, because I think you hit the nail on the head when you're talking about sort of the stigma that is often associated with suicide, mental health issues, etc. And really, really trying to reframe and I guess open people's minds to, I guess, the possibilities of what people experience on a day-to-day basis and what it could potentially be like to have to go through the world, you know, navigate this difficult terrain of, you know, pandemic, etc. But also before that, you know, just life, going through life with this additional sort of thing that occupies quite a bit of space in your mind, and it's not easy. And so I think it's really important, firstly, to just say, keep an open mind, and what will come out of that is that you'll be able to have better conversations with the people in your life that might be experiencing something like this. You know, it will only better equip you and be a tool that you can use by having an open mind and really thinking and listening to this conversation, you know, for the people that are in your life in the future and now. So I really think it's important to just, maybe keep your personal sort of biases or judgments to one side and be vulnerable. I think that's the thing about talking about mental health, is you do have to be vulnerable. So it's a brave thing to do, but it's also a really empowering thing to do. So I invite the both people who have experienced, you know, these thoughts and feelings, and those who haven't, to really sit with that vulnerability and honor themselves and be proud of themselves for having this conversation, because it's a difficult one to have.
3: And I would also just like to tack on there that there are also some cultural considerations, like in some cultures,
4: yes,
3: and suicide and stuff is really sort of connected with nefarious spiritual stuff. So, you know, if you have that in your culture, it's just a whole other layer and dimension. But yes, give us an overview of suicide prevention, really.
4: Yeah, so I think suicide prevention comes down to really being able to open up the lines of communication with those who are experiencing suicidal ideation, those who may never have experienced it before and it's suddenly sort of crept in. But I think suicide prevention is a topic of just general mental health discussion, because I think anybody that has ever experienced, you know, poor mental health can kind of relate and see what it might be like to go to that, I guess, what some people would be considered to be extreme end of, you know, thinking of taking your own life. But really, really, there are a lot of factors and a lot of things that could potentially lead someone to that space and that headspace. And I think that's why it's really important to have a sort of intersectional view when we look at this and see, you know, what are all of the factors in somebody's life that might bring them to that decision. And really, really just trying to empathize and put yourself in another person's shoes and think, what are the things that are causing such mental distress? And also, you know, having the right support, medical support, having the right, you know, people in place around you, personal support, you know, your personal network of friends and family and loved ones. But like you said, it can be really nuanced when we're talking about people from different cultural backgrounds, age, you know, gender, sexuality, all of that is so important to consider when we're having this conversation, and what barriers some people might have when trying to access help for their suicidal ideation. And so it's really important that we put it in a context, I think, that when we're having this conversation and really, you know, being open to the barriers that some people might have. I think we currently very heavily lean on a clinical approach, which is all that we've kind of known up until now, which is why this project that we're doing in Northwest London is quite innovative, in the sense that we've been heavily relying on the clinical, but realizing that while that is absolutely necessary and is helpful for people, there's the lack maybe sometimes of nuance that comes with, you know, community, and really kind of understanding people where they're at in their context of their lives, and having that element to it too. So that's why we've sort of directed this project is to be a community-based approach to suicide prevention rather than a clinical approach, because I think we've done the clinical approach and people do it really well. So it's kind of like thinking, what are other sort of innovative ways that we can think about suicide and what it might mean to explore different avenues. So yeah, there's a lot that's being done, which is amazing, amazing work. And it's just about adding on to that in a way that touches on those complexities and nuances that come with experiencing mental health issues.
3: So tell us, you mentioned it briefly at the beginning, the basis of the innovative community-based approaches. So I imagine when you said the clinical approach, you meant sort of like doctor sees patient, prescribes medicine, that kind of thing. And then you have an innovative community-based approach. So tell us about what that innovative approach is.
4: The entire project that we're doing is based around co-production, which is this idea that people with lived experience are at the center of whatever is being produced. And I think this is a really exciting space and also quite a new space, but really sort of centering the voices of those who have lived through this, right? Because I think it can be really easy to make sort of top-down ideas and approaches from people that may have not had a personal experience or lived through this, but actually.
3: Okay, I have to interrupt you and ask, when you say people who have lived through this, do you mean the survivors of those who have committed suicide, like the loved ones or what? Not necessarily.
4: I think, and it can definitely include those that have been bereaved by suicide, but it also includes those who have experienced themselves suicidal ideation in the past at various points in their life, maybe currently struggle with it, those who have different mental health issues, range of them, people who struggle with addiction in all forms, you know, gambling, drinking, drugs, etc. You know, really tapping into these groups that are deemed quote unquote at risk groups for suicide and going directly to those groups and saying, look, what is going on here? What would you have liked to see in place when yourself or someone you know was struggling? And really, really looking at it from a holistic approach and saying, you know, the people that have lived through either, you know, they've been bereaved or they've experienced some sort of hardship or mental health issue, they can then, you know, use that experience and empower themselves to use that experience for potentially helping someone in the future. You know, it's like, what would you have liked to see? How could we implement that now? Really having these conversations. And that's what we've been doing, is going into communities. So we've been doing it in Northwest London. So we're dealing with 8 boroughs and going to community organizations within each borough and really just focusing the conversation on their lived experience, getting honest, getting vulnerable and saying, look, what is it that you would have liked to see? And so many amazing ideas have come up. And we've been really, really lucky to have funding for this project. And like I said, it's funded by the Northwest London Integrated Care System. So what we then do is all of these ideas that get kind of brought up during this co-production work, we're saying, look, why don't we create a potential pilot project that's aimed to reducing, you know, suicide and looking at ways that we can bring in, you know, mental health support into the community. And so some really amazing and brilliant ideas have been formed and are now being funded as a way, it's a community response to mental health and to suicide, rather than, like I said, like you said, the clinical more doctor medication kind of route. So it's putting things in place in the communities that can then support and sustain those communities.
3: So are you going to give us one or two examples of the things that have been suggested?
4: Yeah. So one of them being, it was actually a mental health sort of recipe book, which is for people that are currently being housed for kind of the first time in a while. So people that have previously experienced homelessness now have this kind of toolkit to bring into their new housing. And it's kind of like a mental health recipe kit. So there's like food and very practical things. But then also another example would be this Breaking Bread initiative, which is focused on young Black men in Brent. And they will be, you know, meeting over food and discussing, you know, their mental well-being, different aspects of like, say, fatherhood, you know, different mental health challenges they might face. But again, really fostering that community sense. Another thing that we're working on is a beautiful project called Letters to Our Loved Ones. And this is those that have been bereaved by suicide have been submitting letters, you know, in, and that's going to be shared within the communities via different murals. You know, you're going to pass by them and see them. But again, it's really sort of looking at how we can, as communities, you know, build systems and things in place for but done by the people in the community, because they know their needs and they know that what their specific context, like you said, whether that's cultural, religious, their LGBTQ plus, all of that can be incorporated into these community ideas. So it's a direct community response to what's happening within the context of their community. So it's really exciting stuff that's been coming up.
3: I have to say that when in preparation for this interview, when I saw that co-production is a part of the, it's the basis of your initiative, instinctively, which has something to do with how we have been acclimatized, just as a human going through life,
4: yeah,
3: that I instinctively had what I would call a sort of a clinical approach to it. I'm like, but if the people are out of their minds, why would you, how would speaking to them help them to get back on track? It was instinctive. And of course, immediately I caught myself. Do you know what I mean?
4: It's really important. It's really important to be able to recognize those, immediate sort of responses, right? Because I think, like you just touched on, we've been sort of conditioned that there's like one right way, when actually there's multiple. But it is so important. And I'm glad that you said that, because like you say, that's natural, I think. And it also touches on people that might be listening who maybe are thinking the same thing, why go into the community? But something was said recently that really sort of stuck with me, that these people aren't the needy, they're the needed. In order to create mental health care that's actually going to be sustainable and work, we need to be talking to the people that have experienced it, So it is really interesting work. It's also quite, new and brave, in the sense that it's very different to what's been done previously. So it is really exciting.
3: I have to say I still feel like a bit nervous, if you know what I mean, because if you have, and I'm sure you have, but let's say people on the extreme end of the mental illness spectrum, say people who are experiencing hallucinations or whatever, I don't know, it fills me with a bit of trepidation to say, they should be included in formulating what is needed to let them be well. But I know for a fact that this approach, your approach, is sound, because I know whenever the mind goes awry, there is something in consciousness that remain. And so people with mental health problems will always say to you that, it's like, I'm always conscious of what I'm doing. It's just I couldn't help myself. So they have something. I recognize they have something of value to bring to the conversation.
4: Yeah, absolutely. Absolutely. And I think that's the exact point of this whole project, is really flipping on the head what's been done and kind of who we've been looking to for the answers. Because I think, it's really kind of easy to put people, into a box once they've experienced a mental health issue, whether that's, any sort of range of that experience. But also, the knowledge and understanding of these issues are only going to come really from those who have that lived experience, and have gone through it and have worked through it. We sit down with people who have had, in the past and gone through it and really sort of said, look, what would have been helpful for you in that moment? Was the response you got adequate? Did you feel supported? Did you feel heard? Did you feel seen? Because I think that's something that we've been hearing over and over again from the people we've been communicating with, is there's some gaps in the current system. And it's really important that we, use that lived experience to highlight those gaps and really just, kind of think outside the box when it comes to this. And it is sort of, it's new. So I understand hesitancy, but when you embrace fully those with lived experience, it opens up to a completely new dimension and a better understanding of how we as a society have been failing.
3: Conditioned.
4: Exactly. And it really highlights those conditions and those presupposed biases and things that we and we all have those, right? I don't think it's possible to go through life without that. But it's really being able to identify when those biases or preconceived notions come up and say, where did I learn that? Where did that come from? How can I do better? Who can I hear and listen to that might change my perspective? You know, it's exciting. But also there's work to be done.
3: Yeah. So you told us about co-production. Can you elaborate a bit on power redistribution?
4: Yeah. So I think that is a perfect sort of segue into this idea of power redistribution, because I think, like I said, you know, we very heavily relied on a clinical approach. Those who rightfully so, you know, they've been through years and years and years of school with extensive knowledge to be at the center of these conversations. But what we're trying to do is bring all of these people into a room together and say, look, how can we have a conversation that's a bit more holistic, a bit more of the entire picture, rather than fragmented bits and pieces from people who may not have that direct connection or lived experience of what it's actually like, you know, to be someone going through whatever it might, maybe depression or suicidal ideation, living in London in a certain neighborhood. You know, it's really trying to bring all of these voices together so that the picture is a bit more complete, rather than missing these key sort of really vital and tangible like life stories that can then inform practice going forward. So really just trying to shift who we look to as the expert and really questioning what is an expert? Because we work with experts by experience. That's what we call them, you know, people who are experts by their lived experience. And you can never sort of say to someone, well, you're not an expert in your own lived experience, because we all technically are, right? So that's the idea, is really just trying to change it from being a hierarchical thing to a more horizontal thing where people can be seen and heard on the same level.
3: All right. So this program is about work. So let's explore suicide prevention in the context of work-based stresses in particular. I remember, for example, at the height of the financial crisis in around 2008 or so, you know, you heard all of these people who took their lives and so on.
4: Yeah.
3: Then come full circle now post-pandemic. Just recently, I saw this report about the increased suicide rates among those experiencing cuts to universal credit and so on. So, you know, work, I mean, like stress in your personal life is one thing, but then there is the whole issue of the stresses at work, and sometimes people feeling they can't cope. And then, you know, like if you have a colleague, you know, what can you tell us about how, you know, what if you're working with someone and, you know, are there some signs we might spot or what? What can you tell us?
4: Yeah, so I think this is actually a great conversation, because like you say, the workplace is so important, because the reality is none of us really just go to work and then go home and it's completely separate, right? It's next to impossible to completely compartmentalize the two areas of your life. So I think that's why it's really, really important that we all do our bit to create a workplace culture which supports mental health. And I use the word culture because it's really something that you have to foster and sort of tend to. And I think that not only comes from, you know, say people in boss or managerial sort of positions, but it's also between each other, right? It's, you know, really kind of creating a space where people can feel comfortable to say, hey, look, actually, I'm really struggling today. I might need, you know, 20 minutes to go for a quick walk and a cup of tea. Hey, I'd really like to talk to you about this thing. I know it doesn't relate to the project that we're working on right now, but I'm really struggling and I'm not really able to focus. And not kind of turning our nose up or thinking that they're less of an employee because they're a human. Because I think that's what it's about, is fostering a very human workplace culture that supports our mental health. And although it's a difficult topic, you know, we really need to acknowledge that we might encounter a colleague who's at risk of suicide or who has been affected by a bereavement that might need additional support. So it's really sort of looking out. And I think the best way to do this is through communication. And of course, appropriate communication at the right time in the right setting. You know, of course, you're not going to sort of message a colleague in the middle of a Teams meeting, but it's saying, hey, look, do you want to have a catch up later on today? How are you doing? Hey, do you want to go for a quick walk around the block, grab a cup of tea, etc.? Just really trying to connect and have those open lines of communication and making people feel sort of safe enough to be able to say to you, hey, look, actually, you know what? I'm struggling. And knowing that you're not going to sort of think less of them or think that they're not as efficient or interested in their job, et cetera, et cetera. So, you know, it's really about being open and honest and just opening those lines of communication, but then also kind of suggesting additional support if needed. You know, people might be able to access mental health support through their GP or an employee assistance program if their company has one, et cetera. So it's really kind of informing yourself as well what exists within your company already that supports mental health and having those conversations maybe if there isn't something in place and saying, look, how can you best support me? And again, that goes back to the culture thing, because some people might be afraid to go forward and sort of say, hey, look, I'm struggling with X, Y, Z. But, you know, if the past 2 years have highlighted anything for us, you know, 2-3 years with this pandemic now, is that like this is difficult. Like, life is hard. We've all been impacted by COVID in some way. And so really just getting that level of compassion a bit higher and thinking, what can we do, you know, to see each other in a more human light, and realizing that it's okay to not be okay sometimes. And that's just reality. I think we do ourselves a disservice by pretending that everything is fine when it's not, and expecting others to do the same. So the more we can give each other that permission, I think the better we'll all be because of it. So it's really, yeah, it comes down to open communication and creating that culture of support for people's mental health.
3: Tell us anything else you'd like to share before we wrap up.
4: So, yeah, I guess what we're doing in Northwest London is really exciting with the Suicide Prevention Project. So if there are any organizations within Northwest London that would like to reach out, you can contact us personally. You can find our information on www.rethink.org. And yeah, just reach out. And if anybody's interested in sort of this way of working, or you would be potentially interested in being an expert by experience in this Northwest London project, again, just reach out. I really think it's important to kind of go forward with this idea that is quite different of you know, putting people with lived experience at the core of the conversation of mental health, and really seeing what can emerge out of it. So the grants come along with sort of the organization. So if an organization is interested in kind of creating some sort of pilot project, you know, with lived experience at the core, grants are available, and we can definitely work together. And like I said, this project is funded, so we have the resources to create something quite innovative and exciting. So if you are an organization within Northwest London that would like to, you know, bring your service users to the center of the conversation, please reach out.
3: Cassandra Geisel, thanks so much for being with us here on The Great Place to discuss suicide prevention at work.
4: Thank you so much for the opportunity.
0: And that's it for this episode of The Workplace, the program about how to get into, get along, and get ahead at work, produced and presented by me, NND. I was speaking with Cassandra Geisel, Community Co-Production Officer at Rethink Mental Illness, on the topic Suicide Prevention at Work. 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To keep this conversation going and to keep up with all the other work and workplace related conversations that take place here on The Workplace, please connect with me using #WorkplaceNND. 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

0: This is Resonance 104.4 FM. Flipping marvellous. How you doing? I'm Nick Hennigan and welcome to another edition of Literary London, where we talk about things kind of, you know, literary-ish and London-ish sometimes. But we're also in vision on bohemianbritain.com and various YouTube channels around the world. And it is my great pleasure to introduce someone who I now consider to be a friend, actually, although we met in the cauldron of the Edinburgh Fringe Festival some years ago. It's Nick Collett. Hello, Nick.
1: Hello.
0: And I say thank you so much for coming on. It's officially Nicholas Collett, actually, if you're looking for his official
1: name. It is my equity name, professional name. You can call me Nick. You always have done. That's fine.
0: Yeah, I always, because I'm a Nick as well, but I always associate Nicholas with, because mother would always go, Nicholas, when I'd done something wrong. So.
1: Oh, yes, the stern voice.
0: Exactly, yeah. And it's lovely to chat to you. We're going to talk a little bit about, well, loads of things. I mean, you've got some brilliant shows that you've been doing for a while. And because we're on Bohemian Britain as well, I'd like to talk a bit about the writing process that you have. And also, I mean, I saw this rather brilliant show that you're currently still touring called Metal.
1: Yes.
0: Yeah, and Metal spelled M-E-T-T-L-E.
1: It is.
0: Explain, it's about your father. Just explain the show, though, if no one's seen it before and doesn't know anything about it yet.
1: Okay, well, the title is sort of a slight pun, because my dad served in the Royal Navy on the Atlantic convoys. He was on HMS Vanessa, which was a destroyer escort. He was involved in two major convoy incidents, which have since sort of been recorded and documented in books and blah, blah, blah. But my dad, like many of the silent generation, didn't talk about it until my mum and dad's golden wedding anniversary, when we'd had a pub lunch and he took me into the dining room at the back of my old family home and poured me a large Glenfiddich malt whiskey and sat me down and told me some of what had happened to him, not everything. Time passes. So that was back in 1993. In 2018, my dad died. My sister got hold of his service records, and I started to reconstruct what had happened to him. And I found out several things which my dad had decided not to tell me, which radically altered my perception of him. And so I decided to try and put it together as a solo show. And it's called Metal because after the war, my dad went into the steelworks in Sheffield. But it's also about the mark of the man. Yeah. So it's a kind of a little double entendre, if you like.
0: Yes, I mean, I've seen it, and it's very good, and it's got a very good review on bohemianbritain.com. And in fact, when there was at the pub, it's a pub, amazingly, we met in a pub, didn't we, Nick?
1: We did.
0: The Tabard Pub Theatre, and in fact, there was one of the bar staff, and she said to me, she'd been to see it the night before, and she said, you're really going to like it, but I was in bits at the end. And I kind of get that, because it's sort of, I mean, going back a bit, why do you think your dad decided back then to pour a large, other whiskers are available. No, it doesn't really matter. A large Glenfiddich. And then what was it, do you think? Did he think you were old enough? I mean, we've talked about this before. My father was in the Second World War. He lied about his age, joined up underage, and ended up in the parachute regiment, dropping at Arnhem, a bridge too far, and ended up getting injured with shrapnel in his eye, and he was in a prisoner of war camp. And I knew nothing about that, but he did eventually tell a mate of mine. I can see why would you, you know, as a parent, want to share perhaps the worst time of your life with your beloved children? I mean,
1: why would you want to upset them?
0: Yeah.
1: He basically told me roughly, I wonder whether or not he was sort of telling me the stuff that he could tell me, that he felt able emotionally to tell me. Kind of thinking, well, you know, maybe he'll find out. He had told my brother about one particularly upsetting incident, but had said, please don't tell Nick. And I think it was because he probably wanted to just share it and get it off his chest. But that's all in the show. So,
0: yeah. And there is a particularly horrible incident, which I won't spoil, but yeah, involving a sunken ship and machine guns and things. But it was, and I suppose as well for our parents' generation, that generation of, so I always remember saying to my mom in the Blitz in Birmingham, I mean, Coventry got completely destroyed. Said, "Hey," she was only a young woman. How did you cope with that? And she said, "Well, we just did." And it kind of, it's sort of, there's a glorious horror in it, which I really got from your show, Metal, actually. Because in a sense, it's almost a storytelling thing. It's a personal story rather than an acting performance. How did you find that as a performer? Was the balance, I mean, I love the end as well, by the way, but I won't spoil the end. That's what had my bar friend in tears.
1: Well, kind of had to cope with two things. One, play my dad, who appears obviously quite a lot in the show, and playing myself, as well as playing my mum and other assorted characters who kind of crop up along the way, little cameos. And it, in a way, because it's me telling the story, I can't really get away with acting.
0: Yes.
1: So it's much more playing off myself, although I guess there are moments where performance takes over rather than storytelling. But it's kind of like that hinterland between sort of pure storytelling and dramatized storytelling. And you've seen the show, I use various props, but the props become different things during the course of the show. So that is, I think, sort of more veering towards performance than storytelling, really. But it's a mix of the two, I guess. Yes. Managed to cope with weaving it together.
0: Yes, and it becomes, the performance is more, arguably more effective because of the storytelling element feel at the start. But I was also quite surprised and interested and fascinated, you must share this, to know that it was your father, as you said, who was like a steel worker, who encouraged you to become an actor. How do you think that came about? It's not a traditional...
1: Not at all.
0: As a working class kid myself, you know, I know that, the arts was never an option.
1: There's no money there.
0: No, exactly.
1: What are you thinking about?
0: Get a proper job.
1: So how did that come up? Well, I started doing plays at junior school when I was five. And the first time that happened was my junior school were doing the Nativity, as I'm sure every other school in Sheffield would probably do. And the lad who was playing Jacob the innkeeper couldn't remember his lines. He looked great. He was one of the bigger kids in his year, but he only had two lines and he couldn't remember them. Bless him. And I know I found out that he just had terrible stage fright. Couldn't cope. And there's sort of much chatting, and somehow or other, I think my teacher had noticed that I could remember things, poetry. If we looked at stuff, I would be able to recall stuff. So she collared my mum when she'd come to pick me up from school and given her the script and said, "Do you think Nick could play this part? Do you think he could remember these lines? And what we'll do is we'll rename it and call him Jacob the innkeeper's son."
0: Great. I like your teacher already.
1: Love workarounds. So I went home and mum said, "Can you read this with me?" And then she said, "Can you remember it?" And I basically just sort of parroted it back. So she went back and I ended up playing Jacob the innkeeper's son. And I mean, it's one of those things, isn't it? It's sort of pretty much scorched on your memory. Here is the stable. It is nice and warm. Here is the crib where the straw is dry. Something along those lines. Just these two very simple lines. Get them out, belt them out. And my mum was sat next to our GP's wife at the performance, and when it finished, she turned to my mum and said, "I think your Nick could be an actor." And my mum went something like, "Don't be so ridiculous, you know." So when I got, I then did a school play sort of every year, and I ended up doing Rumpelstiltskin and playing Rumpelstiltskin, and that was huge fun, running around, you know, being very cross, and famously putting my foot through the stage. My form teacher had constructed this brilliant false bit of the stage, which was balsa wood, so I could actually stamp my foot right through it, and balsa wood flying everywhere. People going, "Oh my God, he's, you know, ruined the stage." And then I went to secondary school, and all of a sudden, obviously, there's like huge amounts of homework to do and not much going on. I wasn't yet doing drama, I don't think. When my dad sort of opened the local paper, and the Southey Green Amateur Operatic Society had put out an appeal saying, "We want to do Oliver, but we don't have any young members." And at the time, this society had nearly 2,000 members, mainly sort of audience, you know, friends and relatives who would pay a small subscription to make sure that the thing could work and put on a big production every year. And they had done loads and loads and loads of stuff and were, you know, kind of pretty well thought of in the city. And they used to do a week's run at the Montgomery Hall with whatever it was. So they're looking for kids to go and do Oliver. So my dad said, "You know, you did very well in those school plays. Why don't you try out for this?" And I was thinking, well, Southey Green is about an hour on the bus. You know, and I don't drive, and you work nights. So how's this going to work? And, you know, my dad said, "Well, you know, we'll manage." My mum, basically what used to happen was I used to go to rehearsals, and I had to do my homework on the bus. That was the deal. So that's what I did. And I got cast as the Artful Dodger, and that led to a whole load of kind of local stuff with other amateur companies who were often looking out for young boys and girls to play, you know, sort of minor parts in whatever it was doing. So I ended up doing things like, I played a bellhop in Parza Suite. I ended up doing the young lad in What the Butler Saw when I was about 16. Lots of other bits. But also kind of because simply by virtue of the fact of doing it, I ended up being part of the Crucible Theatre as one of the youth reps.
0: So it was part of my job. Very famous, yeah.
1: Part of the job to get young people at school interested in going to the theatre. So you used to get really cheap tickets and get a bus party together, and we'd all go and see whatever it was, you know. But we used to saw some amazing stuff at the Crucible during the early to mid 70s. So
0: and what was it, did you end up going to drama school then as a result of this experience? And again, it's this working class thing at that step. Obviously you're obviously enjoying yourself.
1: I was, I wasn't too bad academically. I may have let stuff get in the way a little bit, and I probably could have got slightly better grades, but my dad, who had sadly been sort of denied the chance to do his school certificate, he was told to get out and get a job when he was 15, said to me, "Do you think you would like to go to university?" He said, "Because my thinking is, you can go to university." This was back in the days, kids, when you didn't pay any tuition fees. Yeah. And if you got into university, you got a maintenance grant.
0: Yeah.
1: So for free. So you could go to university for free and have everything paid for. Amazing. We could do that. Again, I think. I chatted with my drama teacher at school, who had encouraged me to do National Youth Theatre. So I'd been doing that in the summer. And I'd identified sort of four universities who did drama, because my thinking was, well, if it doesn't work out, at least I'll have a qualification, at least I can teach. So I got an offer from Birmingham, which at that time had a brilliant course brilliant staff and its own theatre, the Allardyce Nickel. I was a point short of my grades, but they kind of forgave it, and I went there. And I absolutely loved it. I just committed completely to the course. And this was extra. I mean, I dug out the timetable when I was clearing out the loft a little while ago and found my first year timetable. We were timetabled for 46 hours a week.
0: Ooh, blimey.
1: And get this, 8 hours of that was dance.
0: Yeah.
1: Because our head of department said you cannot really kind of do a drama and theatre arts degree without understanding how your body works. So, yeah.
0: Makes sense. Birmingham, of course, Britain's second city. You'll know that if you've been on a London Literary Pub crawl.
1: Yes, indeed. Yes. Oh, I love Brum, and I love my time in Brum. You know, I had this fantastic flat in Northfields and right next to the Bell Inn. Fantastic.
0: Oh, yes, I know the Bell Inn. Surprise, surprise. Yes, we were King's Heath just down the road, actually.
1: Yeah, yeah, yeah.
0: Not too far away. I'm talking to Nicholas Collett, actor, writer, performer. This is Resonance 104.4 FM. Literary London is the show. And, of course, we're also on bohemianbritain.com. Envision, if you want to see us looking so beautiful, radiant, and all that sort of stuff. We're also on YouTube as well. Just a quick bit of, housekeeping. If you'd like to get in touch, then, as always, I've got a new email address now. nick@bohemianbritain.com nick@bohemianbritain.com, or you can still get me on radio@mavericktheatre.co.uk, just to confuse the thing, radio@mavericktheatre.co. Hello to Kath in California, who sent me an email again. Yes, I know Kath, by the way. She's been a regular for about 15 years. Is it that long? It's a while anyway. Kath always drops me a little email to say, yes, I'm listening to you again down by the Pacific in the sunshine. She sends me two if she knows it's snowing over here. But and we're talking about, in a sense, Bohemian Britain and your kind of creative journey. Again, as a working class kid myself, I know that the arts can be transformative. And we started, in fact, pub theatre in Birmingham. Maverick Theatre Company was the first company to start doing regular plays in pubs in Birmingham, which, of course, is massive in London, where we now live. So what was it that made you decide to become the sort of performer that you are? In that, I also know that what your writing process, for instance, I know that you've had great success. Gavin Robertson directed you in Metal, and you and Gavin have a great partnership, and you've done very well in the United States. You've got your Done to Death by Jove, which we'll have to chat about as well. But what was the process? How did you think of it as a career? What did you think? Again, like, you went to uni, so you knew you've got a teaching qualification.
1: So after uni, I got into Bristol Old Vic Theatre School.
0: Oh, lovely. Yeah.
1: But I got in, I thought I was going in to do the one-year course, which I would get a postgraduate grant for to cover that. But Chris Dennis, who was my principal at the time, said, you need 2 years because it's the voice stuff that you really need to nail down. So I kind of looked at it. I went to see the chief education officer at Sheffield Council, and he said, we'll give you 1 year gladly. He said, but you'll have to fund the rest of you, your first year yourself. So once you complete your first year, we will fund your second year. So I was working in about three pubs from the moment I left uni to the September, sort of saving up. Bought a cheap motorbike to be able to get about. The school were kind of doing as much as they could in the background to help setting it up. So I knew I would be able to work at the theatrical bar and to be able to work doing front of house, doing the doors, that kind of stuff. But I was a bit short, basically. And I got a terms fees paid for by the Sheffield Grammar School Exhibition Fund.
0: Brilliant.
1: Which Mr. GMA Harrison, God bless him, arranged. And I'd sort of managed to raise near another term just from the work I was doing in the pub. But I was a bit short. And my dad just stepped in and said, I've paid it. Don't worry about it.
0: Oh, bless him.
1: He'd taken early retirement from Steel. So he'd used a bit of that to facilitate that. Because he just said, listen, I know how much it means to you, and we want you to give it a good go. He said, but at least you know now, you've got your degree. If it all goes belly up, you've got something that you can go and teach with. So I finished Bristol and pretty much a sort of a generally accepted path at the time. This was 83 when I left Bristol. Blow Me on Trumpet. I won the Comedy Prize, which was really nice because it was awarded to me by Paul Eddington.
0: Oh, wow. Yes. Bless him.
1: And
0: famous actor. Yeah.
1: Yeah. So that opened a few doors through Paul. So I went and did a couple of years in rep. Then I joined the RSC for a bit. And then I was kind of like a jobbing actor. And then in the early 90s, I co-founded a company called Third Party. And we toured Shakespeare and other classics for the best part of 20 years from there. And we toured all over. I mean, one of our first gigs was playing in the Lebanon.
0: Wow.
1: In a theatre built into the basement of a hotel in Beirut, just above Beirut, in a place called Beit Miri. And we were doing shows of Comedy of Errors. We were doing outreach. We were working with the American University in Lebanon, in Beirut. We were working with the University of Balamand in Tripoli. We were working with the University of Lebanon in Beirut, the Arab speaking. We were having an extraordinary time, kind of like working with all these different young people. We worked in Germany. We did a co-production with a French company, which ended up doing a run in Paris at Café de la Danse for 3 weeks, which sold out. It was quite a, you know, an interesting time. I stepped away around about 2012, 2014, something like that, when I was starting to work with Gavin, and it was becoming much more sort of, well, partly interesting because we were doing more offbeat stuff.
0: And where did you meet Gavin through the Edinburgh Festival, through the Fringe, or was it just
1: I met Gavin when he was artist in residence at Eastbourne College.
0: Ah, yes, yeah.
1: Although we had met the previous year, he was doing a tour of Treasure Island, Birmingham Stage Company, Neil Foster.
0: Ah, yes, Neil Foster, yes.
1: Which I nearly did, but something else came up. So we hadn't met before, and then he turns up at Eastbourne, and we actually

0: we got some dates, and then we continued to tour it. We took it to Edinburgh in 2010, and that's when I met Guy Masterson. And Guy said to me and Gavin, do you lads fancy coming to Adelaide next year and doing the show? And then that set off a whole kind of new sort of international angle to the work and collaboration. I started writing solo stuff about then. When I met Guy, which was in the Assembly Bar in 2010.
1: There's a surprise. It's a place we know quite well.
0: I just see him. I just seen him do his Under Miltwood, which was amazing. And it still is an astonishingly great show. And Guy asked me if I had a solo show. Now, I had done a solo show when I was at theatre school. David Edgar gave me permission to do some scenes from The Jail Diary of Albie Sachs, which I did as a kind of like a solo piece, about 90 minutes. It was quite a learn. I thought, well, you know, at the time that was stretching me. I just wanted to see how far I could go with something like that. And then Guy had said to me, you know, you should write something. It'd be good for you. Well, of course he's, you know, opened that particular Pandora's box, isn't he?
1: Yeah. Guy Masterson's also actually touring. If you're watching us, you'll see. I wrote and directed him in a version of A Christmas Carol.
0: Which is excellent, by the way.
1: Thank you very much. It's it's wonderful. I mean, we're in short of time now.
0: All right, okay. But anyway,
1: what's going on? Yeah. So yeah, what's going on? You've got Done to Death by Jove. Is that a current show as well?
0: Which is currently touring. Which is a detective spoof. It's very stupid. It's two actors. It's Company of Six who are supposed to be performing a whodunit. But only two of us have made it to the theatre.
1: Yeah. I've seen it too. I saw it in Edinburgh. It's hilarious.
0: We have to perform all the parts. But we don't have the set. We have some hats and a few bits of costume. But it's basically, it's a comedy of coping.
1: And that's done very well. You got awards on the Orlando Fringe.
0: Yeah,
1: I mean, it's a fascinating story. God, it's a shame we haven't got more time. But if anyone wants to know any more about you and what you're up to, and we could talk about the importance of theatre as well, because that's quite topical at the moment, but we've run out of time.
0: All right.
1: If anyone would like to find out more about you, where's the best place?
0: Website, nicholascollett.com. That's nice and easy. It's two L's, two T's, no E. I'm not a French author. And there is a YouTube channel as well, Nicholas Collett Productions. So you can have a look at some of my past work on there. But ongoing is Metal, some ghost stories by Dickens, which will be touring this autumn. And I'm doing Waiting for Hamlet with our dear friend Tim Marriott. That's on tour as well. But all the details on the website.
1: Oh, fantastic. Yes, some lovely. I do love that. One of the glorious things is that Edinburgh. I mean, you're the South Coast Mafia, aren't you, now that you're all living down in South? But I do love that notion of Edinburgh. And again, you know, you fortuitously meeting Guy Masterson and stuff. Oh, brilliant. Well, thank you so much for your time, Nick. Nicholas. if you'd like to know more, again, it's Nicholas Collett Productions. No, sorry, nicholascollett.com. And I'll put the description, if you're watching this on bohemianbritain.com, I shall put the description in the bottom, underneath where we are. Yeah, because we're looking beautiful. Oh, what do you mean you can't see us? Get onto it. That's it for this week. Thank you very much, Nick, for sharing your bohemian existence. We'll be back as usual, same time next week. I'm Nick Hennigan. 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

All right, well, good evening, 6 p.m. here at Radio Free Brooklyn, Friday night at Radio Grenouille in Marseille, France. And it is Sunday in UK land at Resonance FM. And yes, you're about to start listening to Sitting with Gianluca. I'm Gianluca. You can download some cool interviews and conversations I've had with great musicians at sittingwith.com. Please subscribe. And yeah, all right, everyone's back from the holidays, and I wanted to address Dolly Parton, who passed away during the summer break. And much has been said about her. Everyone's been commenting on her, and I sort of rather don't. People comment on Dolly Parton without even knowing who she was, really. All right, well, that is the 21st century, so I said nowt. But I want to say something now, actually, because I think everybody is wrong except me. I'm going to address Dolly Parton as a songwriter, which is what she considered herself to be, a songwriter and nothing else. That was her main thing. Of course, she did loads of things, and she knew she did loads of things, but songwriting was her thing. That's all she had. 3,000 songs. Now, if you take that over a 60-year period, I think that is a song a week for 60 years on average. That's pretty damn good. And a lot of them are brilliant. So, famously, Dolly Parton was from the Smoky Mountains, near Pigeon Ford in Tennessee. And the Smoky Mountains were called the Smoky Mountains because in Cherokee language, Shaconohay means land of the blue smoke, and they're called the Smoky Mountains because the smoke comes from the leaves that release all the stuff that they made throughout the day in photosynthesis and create a mist around the mountains of Tennessee. So it's a bluish mist, hence the land of the blue smoke, the land of blue smoke in the Cherokee language. So I am going to start off with Dolly Parton singing that she wrote a song, of course, called Shaconohay, proclaiming really her love of where she came from. More on that in a little bit. Before I get to Shaconohay, yes, there's always a curveball, I'm going to play Dolly Parton as a interpreter, and I'm going to have her interpreting a hit by, oh gosh, the first band I ever interviewed, and I just spaced out their name. But anyway, it was a big hit in the 90s. It was my first ever solo interview with this band, actually. I have to tell you later. But all right, it is Shine. It was a big hit in the 90s, and Dolly Parton made it into a real backwards song, and it sounds just perfect. And here she is, Dolly Parton interpreting Shine, followed by her love letter to the Smoky Mountains, from whence she came, or hence she came, whence she came, from whence she came.

Alright, yes, Collective Soul, that was the band I was trying to remember. Yes, Shine, big hit in the 90s for them. First band I ever interviewed. I know I said it three times already, but it's where it all started for me. Well, some of it at least. And after that, yeah, that's right, Land of, yes, Dolly Parton singing a love letter to from whence she came, Conahay. I'm going to say a quick thing about Willie Nelson, which applies to Dolly Parton as well, that once in Union Square, New York City, there was a Willie Nelson's bus was in the farmer's market, and because he was doing Farm Aid in New York City that year, and there were bunch of policemen around the bus because the mayor of New York was on the bus talking to Willie Nelson, and everyone, including myself, just stared at this bus. And a hip-hop guy, a black dude from the hip-hop, totally hip-hop, baseball cap, backwards, dripped in gold jewelry, probably had never listened to anything country in his life. I know I'm just making assumptions, but unlikely. And probably does not care much about country music and has never listened to a Willie Nelson song. He asked us, "What? Whose bus is that?" And everyone in unison said, "Willie Nelson." And he went, "Yeah, my man." And that was Willie Nelson's. Willie Nelson transcends all genres and all colors and income levels and is all things to all people. And Dolly Parton held that too. She was a country artist, but she was loved and adored by everybody, by gay people, by straight people, by Christians, by Jews, by Muslims, tall people, short people, by rockers, by mods, by country people, by traditional folk, by progressive folks. She unified the whole globe, and that is I think I can't think of any other person or artist that has had that ability to unify the whole entire universe. All right. Okay, that is my but I admire her as a songwriter. Now, she did not come from poverty. She came from way below poverty, out in the middle of nowhere. Really, I mean, poverty is, they aspired to be poor, if anything. And as much as she loved where she came from and admired where she came from, she was not rose-tinted spectacles as about it. I did play a love letter to where she came from that she wrote. I'm going to play something else that she wrote about her growing up. And, you know, her father couldn't read or write, and the family just was really hard scrabble. And she wrote a song in the good old days when times were tough. And I'm going to just read out a couple of couplets from it. "I've seen daddy's hands break open and bleed. I've seen him work till he's stiff as a board. Ay, ay, ay. I've seen mama laying on suffering and sickness, in need of a doctor we couldn't afford. Anything at all was more than we had in the good old days when times were bad."

Yeah, that's one heck of a song, right? Off the album My Tennessee Mountain Home, in the good old days when times were bad. And one of the, she was very, very, very sharp on her, quick-witted, and did not take guff from anybody. Possibly genius level. This is not a word I kick around lightly, but you know, they used to call her a dumb blonde, and she used to say, well, I know I'm not dumb and I know I'm not blonde. Very funny. And yes, of course, I played a song that she wrote called Dumb Blonde, which is what we just heard. And I forgot to mention before at the beginning that I am not going to play Jolene or Coat of Many Colors or I Will Always Love You. I'm really not going to play them because I think she wrote some much better, better songs. Yes, some great songs, and I do want to give it up for her songwriting. So I am going to, I'm going to sort of play a couple of her really deep, controversial, that's probably not the right word, but serious songs. The bridge about a pregnant lady, perhaps ending it all on a bridge. And apparently, possibly, it looks like, sounds like she jumps off the bridge in the end. And after that, another heartbreaking song down from Dover, a place called Dover, Tennessee, that she saw from her tour bus window once and said, ah, this would be a good place to write a song about. And it's about a pregnant lady who is, the father of the child has disappeared, and she is waiting for him to come back. And an escapee father, future to be father. Yes, we know the type. But she is waiting for him to come back, and from Dover, and she waits and waits, and then the child is stillborn, and that is the sign that he is never coming back. Anyway, it's a real tearjerker. So here they are, The Bridge and Down from Dover.

0: right, yeah, down from Dover and the bridge. And if you've just tuned in, yo, yeah, I don't know, half fishers of a way through sitting with Gianluca here at Radio Free Brooklyn, Radio Grenouille in Marseille, France, and Resonance FM in the UK, and also sitting with .com for sit downs. I've had really cool conversations with fascinating artists. A really good one up just now, actually. I just put one up by Ray Bonneville, a traveling blues troubadour that's been taking his show on the road in his van for decades at this point. Really interesting. Plays a couple of live songs for us, too, exclusively for us. Anyway, if you have that, sittingwith.com, if you want to check it out. 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You know we need Wonga, Wedge, Moolah, and all the rest of it. Yes, heavy bread is what we need. 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And also, you can subscribe to a newsletter. You can download our app. You can tell a friend, hit like, write a review. You know what to do. And we can keep doing this for you, and especially for you, like Dolly Parton's tribute that I am making for Dolly Parton as just an amazing songwriter. And I am going to play a couple of songs of feisty Dolly Parton. She was often called a feminist. She hated that. But anyway, I'm going to address that in a second. But here is a couple of, like, badass Dolly Parton, like, don't mess with me, Dolly Parton. You wouldn't know love from Shinola. And you ain't worth the salt in my tears. Yeah, all right, go tear whoever that is a new one. All right, here she is.
1: Let's do another one of the newer songs. This is one I'm going to dedicate to all the gals out there and to all you boys that might act like this sometimes. It's called You Don't Know Love from Shinola.

yeah, Dolly Parton being rather badass there and terrifying. Shinola Salt in My Tears. Yeah, because there is an expression, an American expression, you wouldn't know. I can't say this on the radio, but I'm going to say close enough. You wouldn't know shirt from Shinola is an American expression, and she says you wouldn't know love from Shinola. Yeah, and you ain't worth the salt in my tears. Yeah, self-explanatory. She was often lumped because she was so vibrant and brilliant as a songwriter, as a charity, because, you know, she created foundations to teach kids to read, and she did a lot of charity. She was just a bundle of energy, like just a nuclear explosion of energy for her whole entire life. She was and a pretty astute businesswoman too, on top of it all. She was often considered a feminist, and she hated it, absolutely did not like that label at all. But I am going to address it, because I think the real feminist, actually, in the Dolly Parton story, actually was her husband, Carl Dean, who, you might think to yourself, I didn't even know she had a husband, you might say to yourself. And very few people did. Carl Dean met, they met at a laundromat as soon as Dolly Parton got to Nashville. And they married soon after, and they stayed married for the whole journey. 60, my maths is pretty bad, but anyway, the decades, about six decades. And Carl Dean had his own business. He was an asphalt paving business, and he just let Dolly Parton do her thing. You do it, gal, go get him. He pushed her out, and he did not interfere. It's easy to say there have been rare sightings of Carl Dean. That's an exaggeration. There have been no sightings of Carl Dean. I believe there's about two or three photographs of the two of them together, but he did not ever come to the recording sessions. He never went to award ceremonies. He never accompanied her. He was never seen at Grammy Awards, country awards, award ceremonies, interviews, all these things. He stayed way, way, way, way in the background, kind of as a working house husband. So I'm going to give it up to Carl Dean, actually, for just letting Dolly do her thing, and just pushing her and encouraging her and just staying out the way. And Dolly Parton wrote two very beautiful songs for him, actually. She wrote a few, but the two that are really beautiful are From Here to the Moon and Back, which she wrote when he was alive. And I'm going to play a track of her doing it with Willie Nelson. And after that, you know, he died. He died a couple, I think, was it last year? Within the last couple of years, very recently, he predeceased her. And then she wrote a beautiful tribute to him, If You Hadn't Been There. Oh, what a beautiful piece of writing. So I'm going to give it up to Carl Dean, probably a feminist, I would give him it. Dolly does not want the feminist title, so I'm going to just give it to Carl Dean posthumously, and play a couple of the Dolly Parton songs written for him. Here's her with Willie Nelson, From Here to the Moon and Back.

Yeah, I told you they were amazing songs. Anyway, one of the things about Dolly Parton, she was indefatigably optimistic by all accounts. And I'm just going to kick in this beautiful song, this very lively song. And it's song, if you feel down, this is a song to hear. And it's called Light of a Clear Blue Morning.

right, light of a clear blue morning. What a beautiful song, enough to cheer, enough to cheer up the dead. I don't know if I haven't, I really don't have time really to go down this rabbit hole, but she was discovered and encouraged by Porter Wagoner, who at the time was one of the biggest country stars around.

Platonic love for each other, and, you know, sort of mentor and pupil, if you like, complicated by the fact that her talent and fame overtook him, and that sort of rather made awkward dynamics towards the end. They made up for it much later on in years, but one of the beautiful things that, you know, duets, I've done shows about duets, it's all about chemistry, not just about singing the same song at the same time. But I'm going to play a couple of duets of Dolly Parton with Porter Wagoner, and the interesting thing about that, well, the chemistry is through the roof, obviously, but also the way they're mixed is often when is that they're mixed at the same level, the vocals, the singing is mixed at the same level, so it's like they're singing to each other rather than front singer and backing singer. And there's a couple of them, they're great duets. Alright, Say Forever, You'll Be Mine, and Please Don't Stop Loving Me. Yeah, Dolly and Porter.

right, what great chemistry. All right, well, we are clipping along towards the end. If you've just tuned in, you've just missed Sitting with Gianluca here at Radio Free Brooklyn, Radio Grenouille, and Resonance FM in the UK, Radio Grenouille in Marseille, and Resonance UK. It even rhymes. I've been Gianluca, sittingwith.com. I've got some cool interviews up now. Ray Bonneville just sat with me and played some wonderful music for us, so drop in on that if you can. Like or write a review, I would so love that. I do need some encouragement because you have no idea how much hard work this is. All right, I'm gonna ease on out the way, bringing things current, and another duet actually with Sia, and it's again Dolly Parton, All Things to All People. Can just, she transcends genres, and everyone loved her. Sad loss. So here she is with Sia, and it's called Here I Am. And to you, I want to say thank you for listening. Thank you, and thank you again.

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1: 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It is just one little Lala today and I thought I would take the opportunity to run through music AI. It's a topic I've been working on a lot at the moment and I thought I'd open up the discussion and hopefully get some responses from listeners. My inbox will be open. So in April this year, the number one song on iTunes in a load of countries wasn't made by a person. It was made by an AI pop star built by a music generation company called Suno. The artist is called Inga Rose. The song, it's called Celebrate Me. Now, Inga Rose has over 1.1 million monthly listeners on Spotify, and Celebrate Me has over 23 million streams on the platform. A few weeks ago, Bette Midler saw it and got onto Instagram and called it a cultural genocide. So her words exactly were, "It's a good song, created and sung by a machine that stole every lick, every riff, every thought, phrasing style, every choke in the voice, every sorrowful sound from thousands of human artists since the beginning of recorded music, with zero compensation for the artists of who they trained the machine by." So here's the question I'll be running through with you for the next hour. If a machine makes something that sounds like you, but isn't actually made of your recordings, has anything been stolen? I'm writing a dissertation on this at the moment, so I've gone into a lot of the legal side of this because copyright is where actually the power is held on this. But before I go into all of that, I'm going to be running through music that is not AI generated. It is very much founded on all the classics. And the first one that I'm going to go into is Madonna, Hung Up.

That was Madonna, Hung Up. This is Lara, and you are listening to Resonance FM 104.4, and it is a solo show today, so I will be yapping for the full hour about music and artificial intelligence. Now, honestly, this topic is very near and dear to me, and I could talk about it all day, so you only have an hour out of that long, long, long time that I could be speaking about it. The next thing that I wanted to go into is Deezer. So Deezer is a streaming service that has been reporting and tracking AI music really vigilantly for the last 2 years. So they reported for the month of June of this year that 90,000 tracks per day were generated by, were AI generated. And that's half of the songs uploaded on that service. Now, the flooding of streaming services over the past 2 years with AI content was a lot to do with fraudulent and dilution of royalties owed to human artists. And that's according to Deezer. So they say that they account for 3% of actual streams. So that's over half of the daily music that is uploaded. And they have these inflated figures, but only 3% of the actual streaming are going out to these AI songs. That's because of bots and machines listening to machines. So whilst there are some AI pop stars that have these huge numbers, the majority of the music is not yet resonating with audiences. But I wanted to pop back to Bette Midler and her post on cultural genocide. Her opinion was actually a little bit divisive. So Natasha Bedingfield backed her and said the track echoed other artists' voices, but Tyrese Gibson came in on the other side and basically said, it's a great song. AI isn't going anywhere. Doesn't matter who the song's inspired by. And I think a lot of things can be true at once. It's not that all AI music is bad. It's the effect that it has on the entirety of the music ecosystem that we kind of want to look at. So before I get into the whole law bit of everything, I wanted to have a look at some of the tells of an AI song. So on first listen, you can't always tell if you're listening to an AI-generated song. It's not like in the early stages where, you know, it sounded almost machine-like. They've gotten really good, and it's not normally the voice that you would be able to tell, because the voices that come out of AI generation machines for music now are generally very good. It's little things like the second verse of a song. So the way that a lot of AI songs are formulated, the first verse will have a topic that they're talking about. And normally in human generated music, the second verse goes into the next part of the story. So, you know, songs are often storytelling, but in a lot of AI music, they will kind of reframe the first verse with some different wording in it. So it's a lot of the same, same, same. The other thing is breath work. So human singers obviously run out of air. And though, of course, we do have auto-tune and all these like mechanical fixes for certain things, you can still hear the breath often in singing riffs. But in AI-generated work, you normally won't hear any of that. So that's another little telltale sign. Again, all of these things are not always 100% on each song. But then the third sector that is normally a bit more of a standard giveaway is the profile of the AI-generated artists. They'll often have no live dates, no photos from decades ago, no band they used to be in, and something like a 12-month musical lifespan with 40 songs that they've released. As any artist would know, that is a really, really hard figure to generate if you're going through the process as you normally do. So the next song that I want to go into in my classics is Mariah Carey, because if anyone is known for their voice, it is her. This is Always Be My Baby by Mariah Carey.

That was Mariah Carey, Always Be My Baby, as we run through some of the classics whilst we're talking about music AI. So we've had a little bit of a chat about the scene that is going on at the moment, the problems that are posed, and I wanted to go a little bit into what we can do about it. And the most obvious first point is the legal part. I've been studying this for a little bit, so I want to run through the bits that are relevant. I'm not going to get too dense into detail. And this is by no means legal advice, by the way. But I wanted to just open up the conversation so that we can look at some of the problems that we're facing in tackling music AI. So the single most important thing to understand about copyright is that copyright protects works. It doesn't protect styles. So a song is protected, a recording is protected. The specific arrangements of notes and words that you wrote down can be protected. There's a whole list of what can and can't. But the thing that makes you sound like you, the swing in your timing, the way you bend a note, your production palette, your whole vibe, that's not protected. Which means you can own your song and still not own your sound. The thing is, if your style was protected, nobody could ever make anything. So every blues musician would have to sue any other blues musician that sounded like them, because genres wouldn't exist. Influence would be illegal. So the point of this is that ideas are free and expression is owned. And for about 300 years, this kind of worked very well. But with AI, there's a whole different paradigm shift. So if we look at what it is to have a copyright infringement, you have to have taken a substantial part. That substantial part doesn't mean long. It means importance. So you can take 4 seconds and be in trouble if those 4 seconds are the bit that makes the song the song. So the test isn't how much did you take. It's did you take the good bit? Then generative AI has come along and is parked directly on top of it. Because what these tools do best is exactly the thing the law doesn't cover. They produce something that sounds like you without reproducing anything you actually made. So this is exactly what I'm writing about at the moment. And the title of my dissertation is Imitation Without Reproduction, because this is the problem that we're actually going to be facing in so many different sectors and what our copyright law is having to keep up with at the moment. Now, you guys might remember that back in 2023, there was a track and it was called Heart on My Sleeve, and it was a fake Drake and the Weeknd track. It was huge. It went everywhere. And it was kind of the first time that I remember everyone talking about AI and music. And then it got pulled down. And everyone thought, oh, it got pulled down, so that means that generative AI that, makes imitation songs is illegal. But what didn't really get published is that it didn't get pulled down because it sounded like Drake. It got pulled down on a producer tag. So they had the Metro Boomin tag at the beginning, and that was the copyright flaw, as well as a sample issue and some other mechanical stuff. But the essence of the song sounding like Drake and the Weeknd wasn't what actually ended up sufficing in court. And this is really, really tricky, because this is what poses a problem for us all now. The same pattern actually holds in the big lawsuits that have been going on in the past year and are actually still going on, with major labels suing platforms like Suno. And that was mostly around training data. It wasn't about the song's output. It was about their input and whether copying millions of recordings to build the model was itself infringement. But what it wasn't was a claim on the output of the song sounding like someone, even though many of us feel like that's morally wrong. So it's kind of worth separating two things here, because sometimes they get muddled together and they're actually really different. On the one hand, there's a whole sector of voice
cloning. And that's taking someone's actual voice, whether it's a singer's voice or, you know, an actor's voice, and making them say things that they've never said and sing things that they've never sung. And that's the one the government is moving the fastest on. And the other one is the one that we're discussing today, because I feel like this is the one that is going to take a really, really long time for any government ruling to come into fruition. So it's something that's kind of going to have to be managed by either the streaming platforms, the artists themselves, the labels, and everyone else who makes up the music ecosystem. And that is style imitation. What I wanted to go into next, and it's a really big one, it's called pastiche, but I'm going to go into it after I go into a song. And it's a word that you probably actually already know, as it's from art and film, and it's a loving imitation, a work that borrows the clothes of another work on purpose so that you notice it. But I'll delve into all of that after our next song, and that is going to be Ain't Nobody, Chaka Khan.

And we are going through the classics on Resonance FM as we talk about music AI and the flooding of our music ecosystem as so many AI tracks get uploaded to streaming services each day. The next part of this whole conversation that I wanted to get into is pastiche. And as I said before, you probably know the word from art and film, and it's a loving imitation. So a work that borrows from another work on purpose. And this is an exception in copyright law, but it's also a defense. So in the Copyright Designs and Patent Act, there is a defense where you can use someone's work for the purposes of caricature, parody, or pastiche, as long as it's in fair dealing. Now, as UK law often does, the Act didn't define pastiche at all. So it just dropped the word and walked away. So for many years, courts have had to work out what is definitively meant by pastiche. And one of the moments that matter most actually happened very, very recently. And this was in April. The Court of Justice of the European Union handed down a judgment in a case called Pelham. And so this was Pelham 2, Grand Chamber, April 14th, and it was all surrounding the Kraftwerk sampling case, which has been dragging through the German and European courts for over 20 years, and it's over 2 seconds of a drum break. So they finally set out the test for pastiche in this past court case that just happened, and it's in three parts. The first is that it has to evoke a pre-existing work. You have to be able to hear the original in there. Two, it has to be noticeably different from that work. And three, this is the one that matters the most, it has to engage in an artistic or creative dialogue with the original in a way that's objectively recognizable as such. And in that court case, they also got rid of a couple of definitive things that was in the previous ruling, which was that it had to have some comical value or other things. So they've broadened the depth of it slightly. So in that last one that I was talking about, the dialogue, that's the key word. They have to be in conversation with the thing you borrowed out loud where people can see it. And the court was explicit that hidden imitation doesn't count. Pastiche can't be a way of dressing up plagiarism as homage. Now, apply this all to AI. If you sit down and type in the style of whoever, take the first thing that comes out and put it onto Spotify, are you in dialogue with the artist? No, you're not talking to them. You're essentially talking over them. There's no recognizable creative engagement. There's no comment. There's nothing that says, I know the artist. Here is my response to them. There's just a thing that sounds like them standing in the place where they should be. And the worry that I keep coming back to in my dissertation is this. Pastiche was written as a shelter for creative homage. For the sampler, the parodist, the person making something new out of something old, that's a good exception and we should still keep it. But if you stretch it far enough, it becomes a shelter for market substitution, a legal reason why the imitation gets to compete with the original. What stops that?

part, I think, is the fair dealing part, because fair dealing is doing a lot of quiet work in that section. And the main thing it asks is whether what you did damaged the market from the original, for the original, whether your version is competing with the thing you borrowed. It also asks how much you took and whether the work you took had already been published, but market harm is going to be the big one. And it's interesting, there was a case, and it was also not that long ago, and it had to do with authors banding together and claiming that AI learnt from their copyrighted works. And long story short, the judge ruling was that there wasn't enough of the components of that make an infringement to make a copyright infringement claim. But the area that could have the most sway is market harm. Because if you really think about it, if you have 90,000 tracks a day being put onto Deezer, one streaming platform, over half of the tracks that are going in there. And although the numbers right now are saying that people's listenership aren't nearly as high on AI tracks as normal, that will probably shift at some stage. So that means that there is going to be huge amounts of market substitution. People are going to listen to the AI songs and not listen to the singers that have been working in the studio. There'll also be a huge market substitution for session singers. There'll be a huge market substitution for studio time, for all of these things that actually make the music economy tick around. And that will be a really, really interesting thing to keep an eye on. So the next track that I want to go into, as I am still going on to classics, is going to be Freed From Desire. This is one that I love to play in my sets. I think every DJ in the entire world does, because everybody gets up and dances immediately when this comes on. So Freed From Desire.

That was Freed from Desire. It is Lara here on Resonance FM 104.4. We've been talking about music AI, and I've just been running through the pastiche exception defense. I wanted to be very clear that I don't actually want the pastiche defense to be narrowed. Pastiche is how music actually works. Hip hop is built on it. House is built on it. Every mashup, every bootleg, every edit I've played in a club sits somewhere near that exception. If we all panic and shrink it, the people who get hurt aren't the AI companies, as they have lawyers. It's the bedroom producers making something out of love. So the answer can't be to make the exception smaller. So what do we do? I wanted to go into where we stand at the moment. End of October last year, Universal Music and UDO settled. They've been suing each other over training data, and it ended in a deal. And a similar one actually happened with Suno. UDO's building a licensed platform trained on authorized music with fingerprinting and filtering inside what they're calling a walled garden. A month later, November, Warner and Suno did the same. They settled the lawsuit, announced a partnership, and that the deal has the bit I find most interesting. Artists get a say over whether their name, their image, their likeness, their voice, and their compositions get used at all. So opt in, opt out. That sounds like a pretty good scope to deal with. Suno also brought in download limits. You can't just churn out tracks for free anymore. And I want to be honest about what that means. Whilst it sounds like a good balance, it might not be. See, the biggest copyright questions of our lifetime were about to be litigated, and then they weren't, because the parties made a deal instead. So we never got the judgment. We never got a court saying, here is the line. We got a licensing agreement negotiated between two very large companies, neither of which is you or I. The law didn't actually answer the question. Commerce did. And commerce answers to shareholders, not artists. Meanwhile, everyone's scrambling on labeling. Spotify's brought in an AI badge for artist profiles. Apple Music says it'll be labeling AI content by the end of this year. SoundCloud already discloses it and blocks third parties from training on their artists. And the industry bodies have proposed guidelines so that platforms have to flag when AI made and what's AI assisted, which is a distinction that is going to actually get very, very hard to tell and is a bit of a slippery slope. And here in the UK, the politics has actually moved quite a lot. And I'm very proud of us UK artists, because musicians made an enormous amount of noise around AI. Back in 2024, the government floated letting AI companies train on copyrighted work by default, with creators having to opt out, meaning the default would have been take it unless somebody stops you. The creative industries went absolutely in. The whole campaign, there was a silent album, hundreds of artists releasing a recording of empty studios, a great protest. And the government backed off. In March this year, the Secretary of State came to Parliament with a progress statement, and there were three things in it worth noting. One, a dedicated consultation on digital replicas. That's the voice and likeness question. Your actual sound, your actual face, that's the closest thing you yet to admitting the UK might need a new right, which is exactly the question that I am trying to tackle. And two, a task force on labeling AI-generated content with an interim report due this autumn, so around about now. Three is work on transparency. And this one I find really interesting, because artists are obviously asking whether their tracks have been used in the training of these AI platforms. Now, actually, the only way at the moment that you can find out is if you go onto Deezer's platform. They have generated technology where you can type in your song and see how many AI platforms have pulled your song for learning.
I don't know the ins and outs of how that is made, but there is no other transparency laws in place which actually make the platforms give you that information. So that's the only way that you can get it. So the other part of this is that you can't actually enforce a right that you can't see as being broken. So the problem with the Getty case, which is the biggest case in the UK around AI and copyright, and it was with Stability AI, and a huge part of that fight was about what went into the model and what anyone could actually show about it. So the whole crux of the case was because there was no disclosure laws, Stability AI didn't have to disclose where their training for their AI was taking place. And because copyright is jurisdictional, it's like a loop. You can't prove it because they don't have to disclose. And then there's absolutely no case there. So that all gets very, very complicated. So I definitely think any ways in which disclosure is encouraged or is brought to our attention, whether it's through platforms like Deezer or on the legal side, is really important because we can't fight something that we can't prove or know. I'm going to go into the next song, and then I'm going to run through a little bit about what music means to us and why it is so, I guess, heart-wrenching when it is stolen. The next song that I am going to put on is Cher, Believe.

Welcome back. It's Lara here on Resonance FM 104.4, and we have been talking about music and AI. And as you can see, it's a huge, huge topic with so many rifts and turns. There's a lot going on within this sector, and there's a lot that needs to be spoken about between artists, between management, labels, streaming platforms, and all of the components that are kind of affected within this, because it's the entirety of the ecosystem that is at play. So I don't think the answer is banning it. AI is out there. You know, I don't think it is even possible to ban music AI, so to speak. But I think one of the most important takeaways is that not every AI-assisted song is theft, because if it is, so is sampling, so is auto-tune, so is basically the whole of the history of dance music. But I do think there is a difference between using a machine to make something and using a machine to stand in someone's place. And this idea of market substitution that I was going into before, the sheer volume of tracks that AI is about able to spin out really, really takes up so much space. And as it gets better and better, it will be able to compete more and more with the artists out there. And it'll be harder and harder to get any streaming streaming competition, I guess, with the AI songs. And the more that happens, the more the rest of the music economy is affected. Studios won't be booked, session singers won't be booked, you know. And the thing that we will end up missing out on is live performance, because one thing AI generated tracks cannot do is they cannot give you a concert. They cannot fill up that arena like Jay-Z did the other week in London and give a euphoric performance that everybody has that magical energy where they connect with the artist. That's what we're losing out on. So I'm not here saying that AI music is bad. A lot of the songs are great. You know, they can do it very well. They have learned off, you know, the best of the songs that are out there, the best voices. But what we will do by supporting, and I'm talking about purely AI generated tracks, is we'll be pushing out any room to have real live artists that we connect with in physical form, and we will lose the concert space. We will lose all of those sorts of things. So it's definitely food for thought. And thank you so much for listening to me over the last hour ramble a little bit about all the things that are bubbling through my mind. But if anyone has any questions or wants to have a chat about music and AI or any of the things that I've been talking about, please, you can follow me on Instagram. It's at DJ Lala, LALA _LDN. And you can inbox me there, or you can reach out to the station on the station email, and they will always forward it on to me. I am going to finish up today's show with Cold Heart, and that's Elton John.

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4: Hello, my name is Gila. Today we are going to talk about what it is like living with muscular dystrophy, autism, and speech and language difficulties.
5: In the room we have...
2: Philip.
6: Marcus. Amia.
4: Gila.
5: And Carol.
7: Yay!
6: Tell us a little bit about yourself and your condition.
4: I am 25 years old and I work in a kindergarten in the afternoons. I am a happy and bubbly person. I have muscular dystrophy, autism and speech and language difficulties. My muscular dystrophy is very rare and quite complex to understand, and for myself, I don't really understand myself what it is. Having autism can sometimes be challenging, as I do not always understand what people are saying to me. I can also feel very anxious, and although I do have anxiety attacks, they do not happen all the time.
5: What's the first thing you have to think about when you wake up?
4: The first thing I have to think about when I wake up is what I'm doing in the day. Mornings, my energy can be very normal, whatever normal is. Afternoons, really excitable because I work in a kindergarten and I work with children, and I love working with children and I love just doing my job. The evenings are tiring and basically I'm not in a good mood.
6: So after your evening's done, what do you actually do to unwind then?
4: That's a very good question, Marcus. Come at me! How I unwind is, if I have any friendship bracelet thread, I usually do friendship bracelet making or watch YouTube. Or I normally, if it is in a weekday, I normally go to bed early, like 8, because that's how shattered I am. But if it is on weekends, it can be like 9, whatever, like depending on the day, whatever.
2: What's something in your morning routine that people probably take for granted?
4: It probably would be that I can't run or do any physical exercise. Whatever else people do, I find it difficult. And it does make me feel a bit upset because I would want to be like everyone else. But I'm making my own choices in how I do things.
6: What part of a day is the hardest for you?
4: The hardest part of the day is the evenings, because I do get tired. But I do have a stair lift, that I, if I do get tired, I use sometimes, not all the time. And I need to use it all the time, but I just want to be like everyone else, walking upstairs. Also, I've got a new wheelchair, an electric one, and that really helps me get to work and from work back home. So that really helps me to conserve my energy, and I love my wheelchair so much.
2: Gia, do when you're outside with your wheelchair, do people stare at you because you're in your wheelchair?
4: Yes, they did, Phil. They did stare me at in when I was younger, but now, I think most people are accepting of when I am in my wheelchair, and if I can't go somewhere in my wheelchair, I say, can someone else like help me?
6: Do you have like a physiotherapist that helps you with any like daily exercise or small routines to help you get things done?
4: In the mornings, I have to do my physio exercise, and I do my physio exercise. And when I was younger, I did have a lot of physiotherapist, and I got a routine of what I need to do. And if I do feel tightness in my calves or my legs, then I know what to do, but I don't tend to do it in the daytime, because if I need to, I will, but I don't tend to do it because I don't want other people to be like, why, like ask me questions and everything.
5: What are some assumptions people make with you and your wheelchair?
4: Some assumptions people make in my wheelchair is when they see me walking, they're like, oh, you're walking. And then when I get in my wheelchair, most people are like, why is she in a wheelchair when I just see her walk? And it's absolutely like demoralized when some people like see me out about and walk. And then like, oh, why are you staying for a wheelchair? Is she okay? Are you okay? It's really, really annoying on me because I have to explain myself, and I don't think people with a disability should explain themselves.
7: What takes you longer when people realize
4: my walking, I think. Sometimes my muscles do get tired, and sometimes it takes me longer to get to where I want to go. Such as if it is hot, it takes me a long while to walk. Because of the heat, don't know the science of it or whatever, but I would say my walking. When I'm paying for card machine, like if I am in my wheelchair, the card machine not down at the right level to pay, so I have to sit in my wheelchair and put my phone up. And when I'm standing, it's easy for me to just tap. But then when I'm in my wheelchair, it's harder for me because it's like getting my wheelchair close to enough to the tills to pay.
6: Do you feel embarrassed about asking for help sometimes?
4: I do feel embarrassed asking for help because I don't understand what people's reactions to me having a disability would be. Because as I said before, I don't want to explain that I have a disability. What about you, Marcus?
6: With me personally, I used to be embarrassed and I used to get upset asking for help because I noticed a lot of people I felt personally didn't know how to help or make it any better. But I learned just to keep asking, because there will be 1 out of 10 someone that's going to know something of what they can do to actually help you.
2: If you don't ask, you don't get.
5: Do you act differently in public or around other people? Does masking make you tired?
4: I often think about what life would be like without a disability. Yes, I do mask and act differently in public and around other people. And masking makes me very tired and very worn down. If someone could take my disability away, then it would be great, because then I don't have to worry about my disability and I can be my true self. I always talk to my parents about what it is like to not have a disability and just to be me. And it's very, I can't really describe what it's like to be me without masking, hiding myself. Like, when I'm home, I feel like I just crumble because it's tiring to mask. It's tiring to hide myself. And I can't show my real self that is at home to other people, because if other people see, then they will just, they don't know what, how to help me. And I just want to be how I am at home rather than always mask. I think it made me emotional because I always talk to my parents about how can I not mask, how can I be my true self and show people that actually I am not okay. You may see me outside, bubbly, happy, but inside, I'm not. Inside, I'm just not okay.
2: Do you keep things to yourself? Inside yourself.
4: I tend to share it with people that I trust, and I try and share it with my parents, my friend, but it's hard to know who I trust, because I had a friend that I thought I could trust and it backfired. So I'm picking out who I can trust now.
5: How do you feel, Gila?
4: I feel quite emotional and I just trying to hold back for tears because I don't want to cry.
2: Gila, can I say something to you? You got to let it out sometime. Not keep it inside you.
4: Like, I feel like I'm masking with you guys. Like, I know I shouldn't mask, but
6: I know this is hard. I myself would like to write a story one day about the man of many masks, because we all wear it. But one advice to yourself and to myself, because I'm quite emotional now as well after hearing that, be nicer to yourself and be kinder to yourself, please. Because you go through a lot. And at the end of the day, you need to recognize the good things that you have done throughout it. You are making it. You do what you need to do. You make other people happy. Just being by here and speaking with you earlier, when we was laughing, I smiled. When you're hurting, I'm hurting. So you're just not alone. Just know that, okay?
2: And don't forget, Gila, you're in this group with a lot of caring people.
5: You can do this, Gila.
4: Thank you all for persevering with me. With, like, I just want to unmask, but...
5: Okay, this is my favorite quote from one of my poems. Okay. Unmasking my scars are nothing less than a task. The cloak of insecurities that once trapped me is now a mystery, but invisibility doesn't define me.
8: Very good.
9: I think everybody masks. It doesn't matter who you are. I think people cover up, they mask themselves, they hide their feelings to protect others, protect themselves, to get through the day. So I think everyone does in a certain way, definitely.
2: Have you ever had an awkward or funny moment because of your condition?
4: I always fall down when I was little and people said to me, where has Gila gone? I see her standing up, but now she's on the floor. And I always remember that because it's like, touch wood, I haven't had a fall for ages. Maybe I had a bit of a trip, but not a fall. So hopefully all my falls are out of the way, and I need to be cautious of how I'm walking. But also I need to just be live my life how I want to live my life.
6: So Gayla, what do you do for fun or to switch off?
4: I usually watch YouTube and make friendship bracelets and do some meditation. Which I put on for TV, listen to. But I like doing meditation in CF. Because it's like, I feel like having meditation in person is better, because then at home you won't, or anywhere, you won't get distractions. And I bake on a Wednesday, which is fun. And then I go to work, so Wednesday is quite a long, hard day. But I love baking. I love baking with CJ's Bakery. Shout out. And I have a good friendship group. I have one friend from my college. And I have CF as my friends and my amazing fabulous teachers who do podcasts and who does jewellery with me on a Friday morning, and my synagogue friends, and Carol and Jonathan, who's not here, but Jonathan and all of us in the podcast.
7: What's your favourite TV program?
4: When I was younger, I watched TV. I remember watching You've Been Framed, and someone who I know always laugh their heads off when something funny happens. I can't think of anything else I used to watch when I was younger. Think Mr. Bean, but I really don't know. Also, I watch YouTube, so I watch Darman, which is really good. Fat Assembly, which is totally amazing. It's like what we do here, but it's really, really good.
10: Andrew, what do you think about that? It's like what we do here, but really good.
11: Really good. I'm flabbergasted.
5: I would have to agree with you. I have to disagree with you or something. I find Darman quite cringy, I can't lie. most of his videos are quite cringy. Like, the actors are quite cringy. I mean, it's good, but it's cringy, in my opinion.
4: How dare you say that? And now it's time
12: for Poetry Corner.
5: Hello, my name is Carol, and I wrote a poem called Mind. I hope you enjoy it. I live in silence. I can't escape my chaotic mind. Hollow solitude, a world full of lies. This mind, so empty, what satisfaction shall it bring? A soulless life, consumed with a corrupted mind. Taken away from the truth, where shall it hide? A mind so consuming, it fails to provide a connection of life. Why, mind, why am I so different? All I wanted was to fit in. All I wanted was to be loved. My broken heart, now a weak spark. They never listened, they never did. Now it's my turn.
4: Carol, that was really excellent poem. I listened to it so with my eyes closed, and I can my mind always do it like, let's do this, let's do that, let's do that, let's do that. And your poem really, really, really, well done. I really, really impressed.
2: When I listened to that, your poem, Carol, it was really marvellous. Really, I closed my eyes and it really was, I really felt touched, you know? It really was lovely, thank you. How long did it take you to write that poem, Carol? And why did you choose, what made you write that letter, that poem?
5: It took me like 10 minutes to make it, and I just thought of it, to be honest. I don't think anything really inspired me, I just thought of the poem, so. If you could spend your perfect day doing absolutely anything, what would it look like?
4: It probably would look a bit like sleeping. Because I'm always tired. Baking, maybe. I probably would go in my bed to sleep.
6: So, what do you wish people understood about your condition?
4: I think I would like people to take on board that I'm not like everyone else, and people shouldn't judge me in what I do, because if they do, they just go into get a wood gila. And so I'm I may be nice on the outside, but I'm inside, I'm definitely, my true colors will come out if you judge me.
5: Ooh. What are your true colours like? I see your true colours shining through. What's something you're proud of that people might not realise?
4: Something that I'm proud of is that I'm still going with my disability, even if it throws obstacles in my way, I always overcome them. I love the song I Can See Clearly Now, The Rain Has Gone by Johnny Nash, because it talks about obstacles whether the obstacle, whether, and when I listen to it, I just feel really happy how far I've come from how little I, when I was younger, how little I did not speak and whatever, to now how millions of obstacles I climb over, how

0: emotional, and you come out the other end and you end up saying that you're amazing. That's so positive.
1: I can see that. I see your true colors. See your true colors. So don't be afraid to let them show your true colors. True colors are beautiful, like a rainbow.
0: This is so crazy.
2: Final thoughts on your bravery, Gia. You are very strong. You're very strong talking about your condition, and we want to say on behalf of everyone, thank you very much, Gia.
1: I think Gila was like at first, I think like maybe releasing those emotions kind of like had a positive change. For example, where she said, I'm amazing. I think that's like a factor in where she's starting to think she like it's a start of like a negative. I mean, it's like something to a positive journey, where she's like learning to love herself, like, because like when I was speaking to her like a few months ago and saying, Gila, you need to learn to love yourself, she was like, nope, I always think about the negativity. I'm like, no, but you need to think about the positivity. But like, you know, and I feel like if you release your like if you release your emotions and you start speaking about how you feel and what's going on in your life, you're gonna realize that change in where you're gonna start thinking positive about yourself, and that's when you're gonna start open up more about yourself. But it takes time to open up about yourself, and that's when you realize that you're not pathetic, you're amazing. Oh
3: my gosh. Gail, it's me again, Marcus. I just want to say exactly what everyone's saying, how amazing you actually are. I'm going to leave you with another challenge, because that's what I do. End your night with at least 3 positives of what you've done for the day, because you said you do so much. It's like, I'm interested in this baking as well, because you do know you're going to have to make me a cake now that I know that, right? So there's another challenge for you. Yeah.
4: Good luck for her.
2: Bye.

0: our point of view.
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Hi everyone, it's Tuesday, so it's Hit It and Split, and starting us off were Les Bantous de la Capitale from Congo playing Tukisma Congo.

Tutard from Golan Heights, now based in Bern and Haifa. The band refer to their music style as mountain rock reggae, here playing Asham. Then we had Big Joe Turner, a blues shouter from Kansas singing Roland Pete, and last here, John Lee Hooker and Black Cat Blues. 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

We began with Tamar and Africa, then Leosanti, Korizno Hadim, followed by Echoes of Zoo and Higher Levels, Belgian Quartet, third album, Collective Intelligence, will be out on 2nd of October on Bandcamp. Here with a single from it, Higher Life.

The one and only Professor Longhair, known as Fess from New Orleans, amazing pianist star combining rumba, mambo and calypso, and here with Tipitina. Then El Cat with Jaya from their second album, and the Shovel Dance Collective, who were in London last weekend at Dulwich Folk. The third album, Everything in Readiness, out on the 23rd of October. This is a new single, Fox Hunter's Reel.

Here we had Iris Dement, singer-songwriter from Arkansas, with Going Down to Sing in Texas, followed by Back Beyond and Sing the World Awake, their first new album in 12 years. They're on tour in the UK from 13th of September. So they've just started it. And then Sean Potok and Flavia Coelho, En Equilibre, taken from just-released album Animal. Well, time's caught up with us, and it's the end of the show. As always, playlist and link to play on Mixcloud will be on the Hit It and Split Facebook page. This has been me, DJ Zeb. Be with you again next week for another hour of good music. And we're going out with Baya Entero and Pablo Martin Jones with Segui Diaz. Vamos.

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1: 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Raft is a vessel made of waves moving through the air, a signal floating over dark tides in the simple light of a tiny flame. As the waters rise, so does our singing.

0: I was wondering about our yesterdays and digging through the rubble. And to say the least, somebody went to a hell of a lot of trouble to make sure that when we looked things up, we wouldn't fare too well. And we would come up with totally unreliable pictures of ourselves. But I've compiled what few facts I could, I mean, such as they are, to see if we could find out a little bit of something. And this is what I got so far. First, white folks discovered Africa. They claimed it fair and square. Cecil Rhodes couldn't have been robbing nobody because, hell, there wasn't nobody there. And white folks brought all the civilization because there wasn't none around. How could the folks be civilized when wasn't nobody writing nothing down? And just to prove all of their suspicions, well, didn't take too long. They found out that there were whole tribes of people in plain sight running around with no clothes on. That's right. The men, the women, the young, and the old righteous folks covered their eyes. And no time was spent considering the environment. Hell no, this just wasn't civilized. And another piece of information they had, or at least this is what we were taught, is that unlike the civilized people of Europe, these tribal units actually fought. And yes, there was some crude implements, and yes, there was primitive art, and yes, they were masters of hunting and fishing, and courtesy came from the heart. And yes, there was love and medicine, religion, intertribal communication by drum. But no paper, no pencils, and no other utensils. And hell, these folks never even heard of a gun. And this is why the colonies came, to stabilize the land. Because the Dark Continent had copper and gold, and the discoverers had themselves a plan. They would discover all the places with promise. You didn't need no titles and deeds. Then they would appoint people to make everything legal, to sanction the trickery and greed. And back in the jungle, when the natives got restless, they would call it guerrilla attack. And they would never describe that the folks finally got wise and decided that they would fight back. And still, we are victims of word games. Semantics is always a bitch. Places once referred to as underdeveloped are now called mineral rich. And the game goes on eternally, unity kept just beyond reach. Egypt and Libya used to be in Africa. They've now been moved to the Middle East. There are examples galore, I assure you. But if interpreting were left up to me, I'd be sure every time folks knew this version wasn't mine, which is why it is called his story.
1: Der tropische Regenwald baut sich in 5 Stockwerken übereinander auf. Die Triebfeder des Wachstums ist nicht nur im Regenwald. Deshalb überzieht den Urwald.
2: Walter Benjamin kaufte 1921 Paul Klees Aquarell an.
3: Über sie hinweg ziehen die Kraniche, die
4: ganz Brasilien und schaut den Kopf fest auf den
5: Einzelnen. 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Legen Sie sich

provides DNA's absolute sequence purity for application, as hybridization goes many other.

0: where sulfur agitates the ground. The church bell rings as one more man departs. I look up from the water at the belfry. Of the three bells, only one is tolling sadly over the thirsty night. Black pines measure the distance between nowhere and nowhere, while around us everything is on fire. I ask the cards about the bright sea and everything that moves beneath. I stand on smoldering shoulders deep within coral gardens. Mother burns, then turns into a bird, rising from the ashes, with arms bending backwards and hair falling like feathers on the waves. I board the train, and the station flickers out of view in the haze of dawn. Why do we keep returning to the same place? There, then back again, if you can, out of the gate of dream. Fireworks in the day, and the fruit awaits its red and gold. Long shadows, the rising moon. The phone rings on in the empty room. A neon cross, the saint on the sea. A dog barks, our days are numbered.
1: Revolutionary letter number 7. There are those who can tell you how to make Molotov cocktails, flamethrowers, bombs, whatever you might be needing. Find them and learn. Define your aim clearly. Choose your ammo with that in mind. It is not a good idea to tote a gun or knife unless you are proficient in its use. All swords are two-edged, can be used against you by anyone who can get them away from you. It is even possible on the East Coast to find an isolated place for target practice. Success will depend mostly on your state of mind. Meditate, pray, make love, be prepared at any time to die, but don't get uptight. The guns will not win this one. They are an incidental part of the action, which we better damn well be good at. What will win is mantras, the sustenance we give each other, the energy we plug into, the fact that we touch, share food, the Buddha nature of everyone, friend and foe, like a million earthworms, tunneling under the structure till it falls.
2: She's dancing in the subway. Get behind me, it's a trick. She's fighting time. Get behind me, it's a trick. This language is useless. She told me what I'm thinking is not really what I think. Look at your hands, she said. Look at them go. She's got a dollar in her palm for the poem in the street. Scissors around her neck, a crucifix where her t-shirt and her heart meet. Scars on her knees from praying to the city. She sliced off her pockets so she'll never get greedy.

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She's an angel in the streetlight. Oh. 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This language is useless. Look at your hands, she said. 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Look at them go. Look at your hands, she said. Look at them go. And I left her.

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They're well off. They're safe. They're never ill. They're not afraid of death. They're blissfully ignorant of passion and old age. They're plagued with no mothers or fathers. They got no wives or children or loves to feel strongly about. They're so well conditioned that they practically can't help behaving as they ought to behave. And if anything goes wrong, there's Soma. There's always Soma. Delicious Soma. Half a gram for a half holiday. A gram for a weekend. 2 grams for a trip to the gorgeous east. 3 for a dark eternity.

Mother Death, don't cry anymore. 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Brother Death, please mind the store.

O children deaths, go breathe your breaths, sobbing breaths will ease your deaths, pain is gone, tears take the rest, genius death, your art is done, lover death, your body's gone, father death, I'm coming home, guru death, your words are true, teacher death, I do thank you for inspiring me to sing this blues. Buddha death, I wake with you. Dharma death, your mind is new. Sangha death, we'll work it through. Suffering is what was born. Ignorance made me forlorn. Tearful truths I cannot scorn. Father breath.

0: memories. They say my images are my memories. No, no, no, these are not memories. This is all real, what you see. Every image, every detail, everything is real. Everything is real, and it's not a memory. It has nothing to do with my memories anymore. Memories are gone, but the images are here, and they're real. What you see, every second of what you see here is real. Is real. Right there in front of your eyes, what you see, it's real. There. In front of you. Yes, on that screen. It's all real. Who cares about memories? No, I don't care about my memories. But I like what I see, what I recorded with my camera. And now it comes back there and it's all real. Every detail, every second, every frame is real. And I like it. I like what I see. Why else would I show it, share it with you, this image? This reality of images.
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Salutations. This is Jack Thorrington once again on Resonance 104.4 FM with some more records, comic, curious and cracked from my accumulation. And we'll carry on with the theme which we accidentally started last week. Light-hearted attitudes towards death, doom and destruction. And with some more examples of things that fall into that bracket. One difference I seem to notice between English popular music or folk music and American folk music is that English folk music tends to be secular. I mean, occasionally people go off to church to get married, but I suspect a lot of those references are grafted in afterwards by a well-meaning Anglican clergyman to avoid causing offence. So what starts off as a record of seduction and maidenhood taking, or maidenhead taking, abruptly turns into the lines, and off to the church they did go to get married, which seems a bit arbitrary and somewhat unlikely. In America, on the other hand, there seems to be lots of references to an afterlife, and some of these singers seem to have a personal experience of heaven, because they don't hesitate to tell you what heaven is going to be like. And in one case, which I won't play you, but is by the group I'm going to play, there is actually a reference to, contains lines something like, "Heaven is my home and that's where I'm going." So there, slightly Calvinist attitude. But anyway, the Carter family, usually appearing in threes, well, there were lots of them, mostly seemingly female. Big Maybelle Carter was the sort of leader and the one with the most distinctive voice and the most commanding presence. And there was a, what I think was a daughter, whose name I don't even know. The CD I've got is so bereft of information. There's a couple of photographs, that's all, which show three members of the Carter family. Big Maybelle, the other one, who might have been June or one of any number of other ones, and a very tall bloke who was obviously the son of the family, who very rarely sort of sang a bit and I guess played the guitar. In some of the photographs, Maybelle is shown looking in front of her with some consternation at an auto harp, which is lying untouched on the table, which in my opinion is probably the best way of playing the auto harp, because I've got one and it is a complete beast with 36 strings, all of which go out of tune, and by the time you've tuned them all up again, the ones at the other end, it's a bit like painting the fourth bridge, the ones at the other end have gone out of tune again, so it's a never-ending nuisance, a bit like trying to tune a hammer dulcimer. I remember quite evening spent in folk clubs where for the first half of the meeting, be about the first hour and a quarter, Christine Coe would be tuning her hammer dulcimer, and after the interval she and Peter Coe would play very well. They were an excellent group, but or excellent duo. But then the dulcimer would go out of tune again, so back to square one. But anyway, this is a Carter family giving you an absolute word, and they're really promising this, so we can be comforted by their view that there's no depression in heaven.

That was the Carter family in 1936, already confident in their acquaintance with what was going on in heaven. And contrary to my memory, that did actually include the line, "My home's in heaven, that's where I'm going," or words to that effect. Of course, the Americans had spirituals and revivalist meetings, but other than that, they lacked what we had in this country, which were hymns ancient and modern, which was very influential, and the Salvation Army, who pinched a lot of the best tunes from music hall songwriters and changed the words. So that supplied some of the musical needs of the population, or the less aware population, who were subject to being influenced by such things. But in general, English folk music and English traditional songs and even English comic songs don't actually have much to do with heaven and what life is like there. They tend to be rather more down to earth, as we find in this case. And it's the Americans, in this case, talking or singing, without any reference to heaven, to the assassination of the president, which may seem a bit malapropos. This is McKinley, who was assassinated in, I think, 1901, and this song was probably it's attributed to Lester Flatt and Earl Scruggs, who perform it here. I don't think they originated it. I think it was around a little bit early. But when you think of the passage of time, about 50 years or even 45 years, it's a bit like singing a light-hearted song in this country about something dire that happened in sort of 1986. But still, that's the American way of life. So let's listen to Lester Flatt and Earl Scruggs singing "McKinley's Gone." That's on the turntable.

That was Lester Flatt and Earl Scruggs in 1962. That was recorded. Earl Scruggs revolutionised five-string banjo playing with his technique of using more than one finger and one thumb to extremely good effect. And after him, five-string banjo playing was never quite the same as practiced by the best exponents. But anyway, that was a cheerful look at presidential assassination. And before we contemplate that any further, let's come back to this side of the Atlantic with what you might consider a typically ghoulish traditional song. Again, this is credited to Leslie Cerrone. I'm fairly sure he didn't write it, because I'm fairly sure it had been around for some years prior to that in various different, with various different sort of wordings. And I don't think this is the best version, but I haven't got a better one, so we'll play the Leslie Cerrone version. This is from 1934, and it's Leslie Cerrone singing on Ilk Lamore Bartat.

Leslie Cerrone with male chorus singing on Ilkley Moor Bar Tat, or for those who don't understand the local Yorkshire vernacular, on Ilkley Moor without a hat, which is something I wouldn't recommend. I've not suffered it myself, but very nearly from walking up to the moors from Keighley on the Leeds-Liverpool Canal, where we had parked, or should I say moored, our canal boat, I decided, I saw a little path winding away up the moor and thought I would follow it. And in those days I had so much hair I'd never worn a hat, but I had one pressed on me before I left and was told I would absolutely, definitely need it. So clutching it in my hands, I set off with a gay step and walked and walked and walked. And the path got longer and longer, and the hill got steeper and steeper, and the wind got stronger and stronger and colder and colder. And by the time I was at the top, I was wearing the hat and was extremely glad of it. And the other sinister thing was, because of the folds in the land, Keighley had disappeared from view, and if it hadn't been for the path, I would have had no idea where I was. Anyway, I got back, and looking on the map later, I discovered I hadn't strayed onto Ilkley Moor. I was on Moreton Moor, but Moreton Moor and Ilkley Moor were contiguous, with Ilkley Moor joining on to the north. But I missed that, but I do see what the song means. But unfortunately, that's not the best version. The version I knew and loved as a child was a bit cruder, a bit nearer the, I was going to say the knuckle, but I don't think that's the right part of the anatomy. But the last verse in the version I knew was, "Then we shall all have eaten thee," which is much more satisfactory. Anyway, we'll move on to another light-hearted look at death. This is a case, cultural misappropriation, you may think. It's Ella Fitzgerald and Louis Jordan pretending to be West Indians. I'm not sure whether they're pretending to be Trinidadians or Jamaicans, but I suppose they're allowed to, and it's a good song, and don't know who wrote it. This is recorded in 1945. So Louis Jordan's group, Sextet or Septet, whatever it was, and Ella Fitzgerald joining him in singing a song called Stone Cold Dead in the Market.

I lick him with the pot on the frying pan. I lick him with the pot on the frying pan. I lick him with the pot on the frying pan. Then if I kill him, he had it coming, man. He's stone cold.

0: That was Louis Jordan and Ella Fitzgerald performing Stone Cold Dead in the Market. Whether you think it appropriate or suitable for Ella Fitzgerald, for example, to be singing like a West Indian, I don't know. Is it better or worse than her early record when she pretends to be a little girl in singing a Tisket a Tasket? My main consideration is that we don't want to lose musical tradition and old songs simply because the wrong people are singing them. I don't see how else you sing a good song if you don't sing it in the more or less the manner in which it was written. But that's a matter for debate and discussion and thought, serious or not. Now we move on to something. I'm sure you'll find this far less objectionable. Or, in other words, it's objectionable on every single front you could possibly imagine. It's Tom Lehrer, with one of the first records of his that we heard this side of the Atlantic in 1959. And all of the stuff on his first 10-inch LP, as it then was fairly outrageous. A lot of it was not allowed to be performed on the BBC for various reasons. I think this is probably one of them, but it was so popular you heard it a great deal, and it's the ultimate song of consolation, if you like, of when the earth then seemed to be facing imminent doom. There was Tom Lehrer to add a note of cheer with his song from 1959 called We Will All Go Together When We Go.
1: A fellow I used to know, whose name was Henry, only to give you an idea of what an individualist he was, he spelled it H-E-N-3-R-Y. The three was silent, you see. Henry was financially independent, having inherited his father's tar and feather business, and was therefore able to devote his full time to such intellectual pursuits as writing. I particularly remember a heartwarming novel of his about a young necrophiliac who finally achieved his boyhood ambition by becoming coroner. The rest of you can look it up when you get home. In addition to writing, he indulged in a good deal of philosophizing. Like so many contemporary philosophers, he especially enjoyed giving helpful advice to people who were happier than he was. And one particular bit of advice which I recall, which is the reason I bring up this whole dreary story, is something he said once before they took him away to the Massachusetts State Home for the Bewildered. He said, "Life is like a sewer. What you get out of it depends on what you put into it." It's always seemed to me that this is precisely the sort of dynamic, positive thinking that we so desperately need today in these trying times of crisis and universal brouhaha. And so with this in mind, I have here a modern, positive, dynamic, uplifting song in the tradition of the great old revival hymns. This one might more accurately be termed a survival hymn. It goes like this. When you attend a funeral, it is sad to think that sooner or later those you love will do the same for you. And you may have thought it tragic, not to mention other adjectives, to think of all the weeping they will do. But don't you worry, no more ashes, no more sackcloth, and an armband made of black cloth will someday nevermore adorn a sleeve. For if the bomb that drops on you gets your friends

0: spontaneous. Yes, we all will go together when we all go together. Yes, we all will go together when we go.
1: This has been Jack Thorington on Resonance 104.4 FM saying thank you very much for listening. Thank you to Resonance. Thank you to Bonnie for doing the sound engineering. 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

0: us. That was hearty, wasn't it?
1: It was hearty. Hello, I'm Richard.
0: I'm Anna.
1: And we are
0: the Village Butty Band,
1: the house band of the Relatively Good Radio Show, where we turn everyday life into folk legend. How are you this September, Anna?
0: I'm very well, thanks. It feels New Year's Day happens because the date changes.
1: Yeah.
0: But when it gets to September the 1st, for me, that feels like it's a new year because everything changes. Do you know what I mean?
1: Yeah, it doesn't
0: change. End of the summer, beginning of like work, school, all that stuff. Berries.
1: Berries,
0: making chutney.
1: Yeah. Oh, chutney.
0: Get out your knitted goods.
1: Get out your knitted goods.
0: It's a big change, isn't it?
1: Yeah, yeah. Well, we're moving up to the autumn equinox, aren't we?
0: We are.
1: So autumn basically starts beginning next week, doesn't it?
0: Hmm. Yeah,
1: it that's nice.
0: Yeah. Equinox meaning there'll be 12 hours of daylight, 12 hours of night.
1: For those who don't know, yeah.
0: And that's perfect and very nice stargazing time because it gets dark about 8 o'clock-ish, gets light about 8 o'clock-ish.
1: Yeah.
0: A little bit sad if you happen to be a primary school teacher because you get it after the dark.
1: Yeah,
0: but pretty nice if you want to stargaze in the evening.
1: Yeah, well, must get your telescopes out.
0: Not like so that horrible, endless summer thing where you have to wait till...

0: But it never gets properly dark, and it only does it at like 10:30. You have to stay up so late.
1: Yeah, well, it's been nice that the rain started again, hasn't it?
0: Oh, yes.
1: Yeah, I'm enjoying the rain.
0: Worried about wildfires to this week?
1: Not this week.
0: No.
1: It was amazing. That wildfire alert came, and then it started raining, basically, didn't it?
0: Yes.
1: Maybe they should have put out the wildfire alert earlier.
0: Gosh, the grass got green quickly, didn't it?
1: Didn't it, Jess? Yeah, well, it did around our neck of the woods, that's for sure. And so here we are, broadcasting our radio show from a secret location in deepest North Oxfordshire, from the Village Butty, a floating music venue and community centre for the boating community.
0: Yeah. We were unsealing wells and stockpiling tins of food and making sure we've got a tin opener.
1: Yeah.
0: Because you don't want to stockpile all your tins and then realise you've forgotten to.
1: Well, is that in case AI kills us all in 5 years?
0: Well, in case anything happens.
1: What else might happen?
0: Moles.
1: Giant moles, radioactive giant moles.
0: Sea monsters.
1: We're
0: going through the canal system.
1: Oh, I see, like a giant crayfish sort of thing.
0: Exactly, yeah.
1: Anyway, none of this
0: would have been... A giant meteor?
1: Like a dinosaur event, yeah. Okay, well, so here we are on our secret canal location, stockpiling tins of mushy peas, etc., for any possible apocalypse that might occur in the near future. We don't have a date for it. We're not conspiracy theorists. We're just prepared. But none of this...
0: Talking of being prepared, none of this would be possible without...

0: You'll be going to see Swedish Pears over there in
1: Sweden.
0: Malmo.
1: He used to be. He was in England for years.
0: For many years.
1: And then he was in Scotland.
0: Yeah.
1: And now lovely Swedish Pears in Sweden. So I guess it makes sense, doesn't it?
0: Yeah. Then that was just lovely Pear, I guess.
1: Yes, it's just easier. Less Scottish people, which must be a relief. I love Scottish people.
0: Right? Yeah, me too. And who else are we going to go and see? Who's got all the latest boating news?
1: Ah, that must be...

0: The boater. Tell us about Blanche.
1: Well, she's continuously cruising the canals in the Greater London area, which is where we used to be in London. And we've taken our finger off the pulse, but she's very much got a finger on the pulse.
0: Oh, has she?
1: So she tells us what's happening.
0: Ah, right.
1: In the waterways and all around. If there's any blockages.
0: Blockages,
1: any spurts,
0: any hold-ups, any boater-based news, yeah?
1: Mm, yeah.
0: But where would the world be without poetry, eh?
1: I don't think it would even exist, would it?

0: Well, we're going to see our lovely friend James with his top hat and his pleated beard, probably on Word on the Water outside King's Cross at the Google Centre.
1: Definitely. You know, loads of people think that you have to go to the gym three times a week to extend your life, but yeah. It turns out that engaging with poetry and intellectual pursuits...
0: Oh, using your brain.
1: Yeah, using your brain, and not only good for your brain, but also good for your body. It helps you to live... On average, an extra 35 years.
0: What, learning poetry off by heart?
1: Yeah.
0: Oh, well, that's great news. Is that scientifically proven fact, is
1: yes.
0: it? Right. Well, that's
1: right. Nine out of 10 people at our secret location believe it's true. 35 years extra...
0: Life.
1: Years of life.
0: If you learn a poem off by heart.
1: Every day.
0: Every day?
1: Yeah.
0: All right, that's quite tough.
1: Well, it's 35 years.
0: Well, I guess it's worth it, yeah.
1: Only one every other day, you get more like 15 years.
0: And I've been fixing the leak in our bathroom today.
1: Fixing the leak where the rain gets in.
0: And using a variety of different spanners. But I wonder what tool is Britain's oldest inland waterways dry dock will be using.
1: Which tool they've been using.
0: Yeah, so we'll be going to see our friend Matthew Armitage, who'll be telling us about toolies. Tool of the month. Yes, there we go. See our great friend Matt.
1: I can't remember what the last tool was. It was a long time ago. Because we took August off, didn't we?
0: August was off. It was the residence holidays. But we're back now for our new season up till Christmas. Yep. And also, you know, how are the birds? The birds are still singing, are they?
1: The birds?
0: Yeah.
1: The birds are always singing.
0: Ah, well, we better go and talk to our friend. Noticing.
1: No.

0: of Nikki.
1: Yeah, that would be great. I wonder what Nikki will be noticing this. But have you noticed anything recently? It's mainly the fruit, isn't it, at the moment?
2: Yeah, I mean, I noticed the grass coming back really quickly. Yeah, fruit. I mean, you've made an incredible amount of chutney this week.
1: I have made an incredible amount of chutney,
2: because the thing is, through gardening, through doing lots of more gardening this season ever, as you realise, it's not only about the plant, the preparing the soil, the planting, the watering, the weeding, doing all that. It's also remembering to harvest the things when they're there.
1: Yeah, there's still those runner beans are freaking me out. The courgettes are still producing.
2: Mm.
1: It's terrifying, isn't it?
2: Yeah, you've got to keep using the stuff. And so
1: I've made like 50 jars.
2: And obviously, if you've got trees full of yellow cherry plums, for example, don't let them go to waste. Turn them into jars and jars and jars of chutney so that you've got chutney, continuous chutney. So you don't have to go to Tesco's and buy your tomato chutney.
1: We also will be having some great music this weekend from Fire in the Mountain Festival where we run the lawn stage. Yeah, and we've got the extraordinary Cedric Watson on. He's a 4-time Grammy nominated Cajun musician from San Felipe in Texas. He plays the Cajun fiddle and accordion. He's pretty excellent musician.
2: He was
1: musician.
2: Amazing. I'm just going to underline that point in case people don't realise. There's a wonderful festival in West Wales. It was right at the beginning of this whole summer thing, at the end of May, called Fire in the Mountain Festival, where we run a stage. Lovely Swedish pair does the sound for the stage, doesn't he? We're the compares. And these are the recordings that we all made together.
1: Yeah. Well, let's go and speak to Pear first, shall we, and see how he's in Malmo.
2: We're not going to have some music first.
1: No, we're going to speak to Pear first.
2: Are we?
1: Oh, shall we have some music first?
2: I think let's have some music. We've been talking for ages.
1: Let's have some music first. Okay, sorry. I didn't realise that's what he wanted to do.
2: I don't know.
1: Yeah, let's have a bit of Cedric.
2: Ask the listeners for the listener.
1: No, so this is Cedric Watson, as I said, 4-time Grammy nominated San Felipe, Texas, Cajun Creole musician who plays the fiddle and accordion. He's playing actually with our great friends Dirk and Amelia Powell, who are also Cajun royalty.
2: Yes.
1: They've played with the Raconteurs, Loretta Lynn, Joe Baez, Eric Clapton.
2: It's Raconteurs, Jack White.
1: Yeah, Jack White for the White Stripes. So this is them. I'm just going to play through some of their set. They'll start at the beginning and carry on regardless. So here we go.

0: That's a little something called Johnny Can't Dance. So if your name Johnny, don't even take a chance.
1: Yeah, hey.
2: Yay.
1: The wonderful Cedric Watson.
3: Hey, and should we go and call the beautiful sound engineer who recorded that?
1: Yeah, let's do that.
3: Yeah, calling all the way in Sweden. Here we go.
1: He's plugged in all the microphones, transmits us through the air. Twinning with his tiny lobes, it's a lovely Swedish pair. Over there.
4: Hello there.
1: Hello there, Swedish pair. How the heck are you?
4: I am. I'm doing very well, apart from the severe hangover that I'm going through today.
1: Oh, what happened last night?
4: Crayfish party, Richard.
1: Oh, I'm so jealous.
3: Crayfish party.
1: How many crayfish did you catch?
4: I caught at least a good 50 of them.
1: Oh,
4: also a good few sips of tequila and general schnapps drinking.
1: Oh.
4: Game playing, silly hats were worn.
1: Yeah, oh, that sounds like a really good. Is that like a thing that one does in Sweden at this time of year?
4: Yes, yeah, it's actually a little bit late in the season. I would recommend everyone to do their crayfish partying most seriously in August, but yeah, it's built into September, depending on schedules and such, but yeah. Tend to be the big crayfish fishing season happens more in August.
1: And can I ask you what breed of crayfish they are? Do you know?
4: I would say the kind of bottom feeder kind.
1: No, I mean you don't have a problem, because we've got a problem with our crayfish, which is we're invaded by the American ones.
4: American ones, yeah.
1: Do you have that problem?
4: I think we have, I do know that they do spread in some, like, rivers and such. But right. the ones that I grew up catching were traditional Swedish ones, at least. So I think in the lakes it's not as much of a problem as in the canals and river systems.
1: Oh, that's great.
4: There you go. So we had a big Swedish celebration yesterday in a very traditional fashion. I haven't been to a traditional crayfish party with singing, drinking songs and eating crayfish and playing stupid games and that sort of thing. Like long, big table, maybe 50 people were there. And so that was one nice Swedish tradition. And today we are having another good Swedish tradition that we like to do over here.
3: Mm-hmm.
4: Election day.
1: All right.
3: Oh,
1: okay.
3: Yes.
1: Who are you electing?
4: Everyone. Everyone gets elected. I'm getting elected.
1: Yeah,
4: you're getting elected.
3: Can you sing us a traditional crayfish Swedish song?
4: Oh, let's see. What have we got? The most classic one would be Helan går, sjung upp för allan lallan dig. Helan går, sjung upp för allan dig. Och den som inte helan tar, han heller inte halvan får. Helan går, sjung upp för allan dig. Skål!
3: Yay!
1: And then you all drink.
3: That's when you drink.
1: Oh.
4: That's when you drink, yes.
1: Wow. Oh, super.
3: And what were the words to that?
4: The words are, most of them are kind of just made up words for this specific song, but it's something along the lines, like the meaning of it is that the whole one goes sing. The whole one goes sing hopper hopper up, and if you don't take the whole, then you don't get the half. So the whole one goes, and and then you drink a nice big schnapps at the end of that.
1: Oh, that sounds great.
3: Sounds great.
4: Yeah,
3: I heard a great rumor the other day that they're restarting up the boats between Hull and Stockholm or something. So we're waiting for a boat to take us to you.
1: Yeah.
4: Wow.
3: Yeah. So I almost
4: swore in excitement there, I have to admit. That's fantastic. That's crazy. Because they stopped that for some silly reason.
3: They did,
4: but I heard
3: apparently
4: from
3: it's restarting. So
4: wow.
3: Watch out, because then
1: we'll to see you.
4: The British invasion coming over.
1: Coming to eat your crayfish.
3: Time.
4: I love it. I would love to see that happen. I think you would do well at a crayfish party.
1: Yeah, I think we would, yeah. Hey, love you, buddy.
4: Yeah, love
3: thanks,
4: you guys.
1: I'll see you soon.
3: See ya.
4: Pleasure.
1: Bye. Bye. Bye. Bye. Bye.

0: Gosh, that sounds fun, doesn't it?
1: What on earth was he doing hanging around in England all these
0: years? Times, yeah, but he could have been eating crayfish. Sweden. Yeah. Hey, well, we might as well go back to a bit of Cedric Watson, haven't we? That would be the thing to do.
1: Yeah, definitely.
0: I'm just going to let it roll.
2: I'm going to take y'all way back in the late 1800s. This is a tune that we learned from listening to an older fiddler named Dennis McGee. And he was born in the 1880s. And when he was a little bitty boy, he heard this black woman, that she was very young, though. And her husband was old. He had gray hair. He wore a tuxedo, played the fiddle, and she would sing this song. So we're going to, us three, are going to do what two people used to do. I like to call it 1800s Creole R&B.

0: Cedric Watson, y'all.
1: Yes, Cedric Watson, the wonderful Dirk and Amelia Powell.
2: And just while we were listening to that, lovely Swedish pair just sent us a picture of him at the crayfish thing. He's not wrong. They were wearing very, very silly hats.
1: He's got a crab hat on. His friends have a lobster hat on. And they've got, like, crayfish bunting. That's amazing, isn't it?
2: We definitely need to go to Sweden.
1: We've got to go to Sweden. Maybe
2: there's just as exciting festivals going on in London on the canal. It's just that we live in a particularly secluded spot preparing for some apocalypse. It probably won't happen.
1: Okay.
2: And let's call Blanche and find out what the heck is going on in London.

0: Blanche.
1: Hey, that's me. And it's you.
2: And it is. It's her too. It's me and him. Yeah.
0: Oh, we need some sort of Bruce Forsyth beginning to this now. I can feel it. It's you. It's me.
2: I like people. I like who were just like the people who were just like me.
1: Is that Bruce Forsyth you're channeling there, is it?
2: Yes.
1: That's amazing.
2: One of the hit songs from 1963.
1: How did you get this far in life?
2: I don't know.
0: By dancing.
2: It's an accident.
1: Exactly. By dancing and by accident. How wonderful.
0: So I'm afraid you've got a very tough act to follow because we just talked to a lovely Swedish pair in Sweden.
1: Oh, my God.
0: And his slot was very amusing. So now basically you have to convince us that it's worth living in England rather than
1: go to Sweden, everybody go now, quick leave. But if you can't and you're stuck in London on a boat, then like me you just have to put up with things, and the things are wonderful because there's a suspension of the 2-week moving requirement.
0: Because you can't move anywhere.
1: Well, exactly. Stop all the locks, I think the poem goes, isn't it? All the locks.
2: Yeah, that's very good, Blanche.
1: Stop the dog barking. Yes, do you like that? Yeah. Can't beat Swedish pear, though. So you might as well just take things as they are. You can't get through central London at night on a boat because the locks are locked overnight as well with keys. And so, yes, people are being discouraged from moving around.
0: Are all the locks definitely closed, or do they have moments when they're open?
1: They have moments when they're open, and there are people queuing from 7 in the morning to wait for that 9 o'clock in the morning opening hour.
0: Because where we are on the Oxford Canal, there's no movement at all.
2: No, not at all.
1: No, right. Yeah. I don't think people are moving much, but I think people who have to get somewhere for boat attention, stuff, maintenance, care, they may have prearranged appointments and things. All for other reasons, but as such, there's not a lot of things going on in terms of movement. So you might as well get down to the Canal Museum tomorrow, who are having a community open day, a free day, exploring the history of canals in London, and in specifics, the movement of ice, the ice trade. So that...
2: Okay, that's fun.
1: And where else is there a lot of ice?
0: Where is
1: in
0: the Canal
1: Sweden.
0: Museum? Where is the Canal Museum?
1: Yes, nice you should ask. I think it's King's Cross area.
0: Okay, yeah. So you mean you could go to the Canal Museum and then you could go to Word on the Water and see Wicked Uncle James and he could tell you some poetry.
1: That's right, and buy a book from a boat.
0: Your life.
1: Brilliant. What a good idea. That's an excellent plan. I think I might do that.
2: Yeah.
1: I've got to get away. Anyway, yes. And how you guys been?
2: Yeah, we're good.
0: Well,
2: thank you.
0: Thanks. Yeah, good. We're
1: excellent.
0: Stockpiling tins of baked beans and,
2: for the possible apocalypse.
0: Yeah.
1: Okay. No Swedish meatballs yet, but that will come, obviously. Yes. I look forward to it for the tin of food alone.
0: Stuffed vine leaves tinned are quite good, aren't they? I've got some of them.
1: I quite
0: like tin tuna now. I didn't use
1: spam.
0: Don't mention spam. Richard's not allowed spam anymore.
2: I love spam, but Anna won't let me eat it.
1: spam.
0: Not having the apocalypse and watching Richard eat loads of spam.
1: The end is nigh, everybody. Just get outside, just go and have fun outside and keep playing music and loving each other and having a good time.
0: Definitely. Hey Blanche, you've got to come and see us soon.
1: You bet. I'm planning it exactly as we speak, and Lisa and Rosemary are going to come up and see you.
2: Yeah, I'm going to have to take the train, I reckon.
0: might take if you plan it by boat, you might never get here.
1: Halfway there. I'll make it by spring.
2: Hey, nice to speak to you, Blanche.
1: Yeah, nice to speak to you. Yeah,
2: soon,
1: lots of love, you guys.

0: I think we should take the whole floater section of the jingle.
1: Hey?
0: I think we should take out the floater section of that jingle.
1: Why?
0: Because it makes us sound like a poo-poo.
1: Oh, ask Blanche.
0: We know Blanche. She's...
1: Surreal lady. Wants to know what's going on. Don't ask her, she's crazy. Okay, now
0: we'll
1: meanwhile...
0: Let's work on it, shall we?
1: Meanwhile, back to our recordings from Fire in the Mountain, which lovely Swedish pair made.
0: More Cedric?
1: More Cedric Watson in the media.
0: Oh, my goodness.
1: Media and Dirk in the media. So let's have another one of these. Here we go.
2: Here I go.

0: Oh, merci.
1: Y'all make some noise for Mr. Amelia Powell, y'all. Monsieur Dirk Powell. Y'all make some noise for Mr. Dirk Powell. Yeah, you're right.
0: Monsieur Watson. How about Cedric Watson, y'all? Come on.
2: Yay. Yeah, well, that, you got your wish, that's immediate.
3: I remember that afternoon. Yeah, it was fantastic. It was rocking.
2: Wasn't it? Yeah, wasn't it just?
3: Everyone was up there dancing.
2: That was Amelia Powell on the vocal stand with Dirk and Cedric backing up.
3: Yeah. Hey, Richard, has it come to that moment when we feel like we need some poetry?
2: What, to get extra long lives?
3: Listening to this segment of the show will increase your life by exactly...
2: 35 years.
3: 5 weeks and 2 days.
2: Okay. Hey.
3: Hold on, I haven't pressed all the buttons yet.

0: Lisa.
1: Hello, Anna.
0: Hello.
2: Hello, Anna.
1: And Richard.
2: Hello, Anna. Hello, James.
1: You understand?
0: Yeah.
2: Yes.
1: How are you?
2: We're very good,
0: very
2: thanks.
0: Very well, thanks. Apart from I just spilt a bottle of wine by throwing my hand across to press the speaker button on the telephone.
2: Yeah.
0: Apart from having a wet leg, really well, thanks.
1: Wet with wine.
0: Yeah.
1: There are worse things to be, I suppose.
0: Yeah, I think so, yeah.
1: How are you both?
0: Very well, thanks.
2: I'm very good too, thank you, yeah.
0: The grass has turned green again.
1: It has wonderfully, and the trees are sort of like saying thank you for the rain. It is actually, we have mizzle here at the moment.
0: It's not even mizzle,
1: worse than mizzle. Yeah. And Paddy's walking over, so I'm sitting selling art outside the book boat, and I've got some poems for you by Brian Patton.
2: Oh,
1: are you
2: yeah,
1: ready?
2: Please.
1: So this is called Just Because I Could Not Spell.
0: Okay.
1: Just because I could not spell, it did not mean I was daft. When the boys in school read my writing, some of them laughed. Oh. But now I am the dictator, they have to write like me. Otherwise, they cannot pass their GCSE. Some of the girls were okay, but those who laughed a lot have all been rounded up and have recently been shot. The teacher who corrected my spelling has not been shot at all. But for the last 15 hours, he has been standing up against a wall. He has to stand there until he can spell Biggie Miss Gruggy Foonian the right way. I think he will stand there forever. I just invented it today. There you go. So I'm going to do another one. Just because I want a variety of Brian Patton in here.
2: Okay.
1: And this one is his party. It's called Party Piece. He said, "Let's stay here. Now this place has emptied, and make gentle pornography with one another, while the party goers go out and the dawn creeps in like a stranger. Let us not hesitate over what we know or over how cold this place has become. But let us unclip our minds and let tumble free the mad, mangled crocodile of love." So they did, there among the woodbines and Guinness stains. And later he caught a bus and she a train, and all there was between them was rain.
2: Yay. Thank you. Yeah, thank you very much.
0: I like it. I don't know Brian Patton, so that's good for me.
1: I like that. I saw him twice. I did see him twice. I was young, and he was a bit older, and he's a Scouser.
2: Mm-hmm.
1: So there's a Scouser in there coming out.
0: Maybe there's a Scouser in all of us.
1: There is one in me. It's a little scally. So we had a great pirate regatta this year.
2: Okay.
1: It was wonderful. We built an effigy of a copper.
0: Oh, yeah.
1: With a big cock, and we burnt him on the fire at night. So it was a very Wicker Man thing, but it was wonderful. There are some photos. I might try and send them to you.
2: Please do.
0: Can't wait. You've got a hard competition though, because Swedish Pear sent us an amazing picture of him at a crayfish eating festival in Sweden. So
2: you've
0: got some tough competition there.
1: I'm very fond of crayfish.
0: Yeah.
1: You mean
0: for eating or just
2: keep
0: like
2: that
0: pets?
2: To yourself, James.
1: You take care.
2: Yes, see you soon, buddy. He

0: Sa. Sa, sa, sa, sa, sa.
1: Fond of crayfish? Who isn't fond of crayfish? Haven't caught any crayfish this
0: year. People, they're strange things, aren't they? Goodness.
1: Yes. Well, should we have another track for Cedric, do you think?
0: Yeah, I was thinking maybe we should have another talk.
1: Have another talk? So he's going to be our friend Matthew, do you think?
0: No, I was thinking we could talk to each other.
1: Oh, God. Yeah, yeah. Crikey, do we have to? Yeah, no, that'll be fun. What should we talk about?
0: I don't know. What have you been cooking this week?
1: What have I been cooking this week? You know, I've got a new job, haven't I?
0: Yeah.
1: I'm now the chef at the wonderful Red Lion property, on Red Lion Street property, 17th century thatched pub opposite the church. This week I've
0: made... So maybe we can come along and eat food that you've made?
1: Yeah, you can definitely, if you want to come along. I cook on Mondays is fish and chip night, Tuesdays is cheap lasagna night, Wednesdays is what you like.
0: What, and Tuesdays is lasagna night, is it?
1: Yeah, it's going to be, yeah.
0: All right, okay.
1: And Sunday is obviously Sunday roast, Richard's wonderful Sunday roast, with my delicious gravy, which was absolutely spectacular today, I've got to say.
0: There we go.
1: Really loved it. And, you know, fresh, what did I make fresh today? Cauliflower cheese, gravy, roast potatoes, roast parsnips, three different sorts of fresh vegetables, and, you know, and beef and pork. It was all brilliant. Very, very delicious. And obviously fresh Yorkshire puddings as well.
0: Mm-hmm.
1: But they're quite easy, aren't they?
0: Come and get them. I've never made a Yorkshire pudding
1: before. That's surprisingly easy.
0: Okay.
1: 125 grams of flour, 140 grams of flour.
0: Is that the same stuff as Toad in the Hole?
1: Basically, yeah.
0: Okay.
1: I mean, they're all the same, aren't they? Pancakes are the same. Everything's the same.
0: Flour, milk and eggs.
1: Yeah, yeah. Basically, it's a cake.
0: Mmm.
1: Yeah.
0: Mmm.
1: Okay.
0: I always like to say that music is like cooking. That C, F and G, C major, F major and G major are like the flour, milk and eggs of cooking.
1: Wouldn't it be... It's F, E and M, though.
0: Yeah. No.
1: Flour, eggs and milk.
0: No, because there's no note M. But
1: I know, but I mean it's something with a C in it. Maybe caster sugar would do. Anyway, it doesn't matter. That, sorry, I couldn't come, but I told you this.
0: What I'm saying is there's three things that we can make a million different things if you just combine them in a slightly different way.
1: Yeah,
0: whereas the same with the chords, C, F and G.
1: That is
0: the
1: correct.
0: The first of the, and the fourth and the fifth.
1: Yes.
0: You know?
1: You are totally correct.
0: Trying to
1: sorry.
0: Talk about some sort of, maybe there's some sort of pattern thing in the world.
1: With three ingredients combined in different directions. Yeah,
0: yeah, the first, the fourth and the fifth.
1: Okay.
0: Mm-hmm.
1: I like your plan, yeah.
0: Yeah.
1: Shall we have some more music?
0: If you endorse the plan, do you get an extra 2 weeks and 6 hours of life?
1: Yes, you do, as long as you've learned a poem today.
0: Yeah.
1: Shall we have another Cedric song?
0: Yes, please.
1: Here we go, more Cedric Watson.

0: Yay!
1: Yeah, like wonderful. That one, remember, like, dance around.
0: It won't be just Durkin the media pal with wonderful Cedric Watson. And it's coming up to October, so on the 3rd and 4th of October in the wonderful town of Banbury, it's Banbury Canal Festival.
1: Oh, of course, yeah.
0: And we'll be there doing our thing at Banbury Canal Festival. And, yeah.
1: Because, I mean, we put on big festivals and
0: stuff.
1: No giant festival this year, but do come down and have a look.
0: For Tool of the Month. Hello, Matthew.
2: Hello, how are we doing?
0: We're very well, thank you. How are you, sir?
2: I'm very good, thank you, on this lovely, lovely, lovely rainy day. I look at my window and it's raining and there's water going into the rivers, which is good. That's what we need.
0: It's exactly what we need, isn't
1: even
0: it?
1: Even more importantly, into the canals.
0: Oh, yeah.
2: Exactly. Yeah, well, the rivers, but when I say the rivers, they top up the reservoirs and the canals, exactly right.
0: Yes, indeed. And it's been a bit of a tough month at Toolis this month, isn't it, because of the lack of water and everything. But what tool have you been mainly using at Toolis this month, Matthew?
2: Well, it's more of a demonstration of the tool is the issue, I think, I should be talking about, is that we're demonstrating the use of a sander and the importance of it. And okay. We're actually demonstrating that to a new person in our team, and that's our new apprentice called Sam.
0: Oh, new apprentice Sam, okay. And how long has he been?
2: New apprentice Sam.
0: How long has he been on the team?
2: So he started 2 weeks ago. And he is now on a canal art and wooden boat building an apprenticeship at the boatyard, where he's learning all different parts of being a boat builder and carrying on crafts that have been in this site for over 200 years.
1: Oh, fantastic.
0: That's absolutely brilliant. I did bump into Sam this week, charming young fellow, but also you're also making him use the sander a lot.
2: Well, he's got to start off with learning how to... you can't start painting without knowing how to prepare the surfaces.
0: Okay.
2: So he's learning how to use the sander to... he needs to do a lot of sanding before he can start painting.
1: Fantastic.
2: So, absolutely.
1: Can I ask, Matt, were you doing a talk on last Saturday as well, at the weekend? About...
2: Yes.
1: So what were you talking to people about then?
2: Right, OK, I did a talk at Banbury Museum, and my talk was all about, it was objects, and I took along with me George Tooley's corking iron set,
1: wow.
2: Which was a lovely old box with George Tooley on written on the side of it, and has his corking hammer, corking irons, and I took along some roses and castles on different things. And I talked about tacit knowledge, and tacit knowledge is all about you can read things in a book, you can watch videos, but it doesn't tell you how to actually do it. You don't actually learn it unless you're shown. And that's exactly what Sam is learning now, is that all the tacit knowledge about roses and castles and wooden boat building. It's all about doing it, feeling it in your hands, learning, getting it wrong, and doing it again. And that's what my talk was all about.
1: Well, yeah, Sam.
0: Yeah.
1: Lucky
2: absolutely.
1: Three.
0: Yeah. Well, thank you very much, Matt. And I'll look out for George's corking set next time I'm in.
2: Absolutely. It's quite special.
0: I'll see you soon, buddy.
2: Thank you.
0: Bye.
1: Bye. Bye.
0: Tool of the month. Tool of the month. Yeah.
1: Because of, you know, England's industrial heritage. I see what you mean, a funny ringing. I think it's coming from my banjo.
0: Yeah.
1: Tooley's industrial heritage is very, very important.
0: It is incredibly important, yeah.
1: Even more or as important is the heritage of the nature around us.
0: Yes, indeed. Are we going to go there straight away, are we?
1: Well, I don't know. What was your plan?
0: Yes, let's go see. Let's go find out about nature.
1: Because probably your wonderful sister, Nikki. Do you want me to press the button to go?
0: And we'll be noticing.
1: Noticing.
0: Noticing.
1: Noticing.
0: Noticing nature with Nikki. we'll be noticing.
1: Noticing nature with Nikki.
0: Hello, Nikki. Are you there?
3: Hello, brother and cousin. How are you both?
0: We're very well, thank you.
3: Well, good.
0: Yes. And what have you been noticing in nature this month, Nikki?
3: Okay, well, obviously, I'm sure we've all been noticing and picking lots of blackberries, haven't you?
0: Yes.
3: Haven't we? So it's an amazing year for blackberries. Have you noticed that?
0: So what's amazing about them?
3: Well, nothing, just there's a lot of them.
0: There are an awful lot, yes.
1: But they're quite small.
3: They are small, actually, I agree. But anyway, what I've noticed while I've been collecting my blackberries is that a little fellow, a little bug with a green or brown black, shaped like a shield, hops into my blackberry container.
1: Yeah. Mm-hmm.
3: Have you noticed that, too?
0: Yes, that's Bob the shield bug.
1: Yeah.
3: It is the common green shield bug, and I thought we could have a little chat about him or her.
0: Yes, please.
3: Okay, so do you know its other name apart from the shield bug?
0: Parentis anglomantis.
3: Hell, that's nearly right. It's the its English name, its common name. I see. Do you know that?
0: No.
3: It's the stink bug.
0: Ah, the stink bug. Yes, I did know that, actually, but I didn't know...
1: Is it stinky?
3: They release a strong smell. Some people say it's horrible when it's crushed or handled. I've never smelled it because I always say... Hello, little lady, when I come across them. So I don't think I've ever upset them, and so they've never let rip on me. But people say they smell. So I've got some facts and figures about the bug, and a bonus game for every nice word you hear. So are you ready?
0: Okay. Mm-hmm.
3: Okay. So the scientific name, which you said, Richard, was nearly right, for the green shield bug, which is native to England, is the Paloma prasina.
0: Okay. It was nearly close. Considering I made it up off the top of my head, I thought it was pretty impressive.
3: Well, impressive. But there's also a brown marmorated shield bug, and its scientific name is Halomorpha halis. And this is a non-native species from Asia, and it's very widespread. And in fact, that's the sort that I have in the garden here. It's a brown one.
0: Mm-hmm.
3: And they're both harmless. They don't bite, sting, or carry diseases. The brown one can perforate fruit, but it doesn't cause any harm. So if it has a blemish, you can just eat it.
0: Okay.
3: Okay. And
0: is that the brown bug? Bug or the fruit you can eat?
1: Was Bob brown or green? I think it was green.
0: Bob was brown, I thought.
1: Really? We know a little girl, and she had a shield bug. And she called him Bob, and she stuck with him for a long...
0: At least an hour.
1: Stuck with her for at least an hour, just walking around.
3: Oh, yeah, they do stick to you, actually. Shall we sing that song? I had a little beetle, and I put it in a matchbox. Do you remember that one?
0: No, but carry on.
1: I don't know. I like it.
3: And Mama let my beetle out. She went and let my beetle out, and my beetle flew away.
0: Aww.
1: Yeah, Janice. She'd become quite attached to Bob.
0: I can understand that.
3: The smell they produce has been described as almonds or coriander. I've never smelt it. They have special glands located in the lower part of their body, which, when threatened, releases a liquid made of chemicals called aldehydes.
0: Mm-hmm.
3: Okay, now we're getting to the bit that I got.
0: And how many
3: very
0: of them are there? Are there four aldehydes?
3: Four candles, you mean?
0: No, four maldehydes.
3: I know. It's a joke. Okay. Anyway.
0: Like four candles, yes.
3: Okay, like four candles, formaldehyde. The shield bug has three life stages, adult, nymph, adult stage.
1: Oh, okay.
0: Yeah.
3: Any of these stages can be subject to diapause. Did you know that word, diapause?
0: No, it sounds bad, though.
3: Well, it's really interesting. It's one of my bonus words, and it's super interesting. So diapause is a genetically programmed state of suspended development that allows some animals, especially insects and some mammals, to survive predictable, unfavourable environmental conditions like extreme heat, cold or drought. So it's not the same as hibernation. It can occur at any stage in that life stage that we've seen. At any stage. And you put at the egg, larva, pupa, adult. And in mammals, you ready?
0: Yeah.
3: It's known as embryonic diapause, and 130 mammal species can do it, including bears, badgers, and deer.
1: Right. And meaning that if they hit an extreme weather condition or they stop growing.
3: They hang on.
1: They just hang on and deal with it.
3: Yeah, so like in a deer, which is incredible, the development of the fertilised egg is paused before it implants in the womb, so the birth is timed for the best season.
0: Oh.
3: So that explains why butterflies suddenly all come out at once, green shield bugs suddenly appear everywhere, because they've paused development for the right environmental conditions.
0: Thank you very much. That's great news all around for the shield bug.
3: I thought it was great, and I thought maybe what environmental condition do you think they were waiting for this summer?
0: Rain.
3: I thought, yes, exactly. Yeah. So there we go. So that is my what I noticed in nature this month.
0: Well, thank you very much. I particularly like marmorated.
3: Yeah, marmorated means, by the way, vein streak or mottled appearance that looks like marble.
1: Oh.
0: Marmalated. Makes the perfect sense.
3: Yeah, marmorated.
0: Marmorated.
3: And if you've been watching Odysseus, and I know you're quite into your myths and whatnot.
0: Yeah.
3: Palamina comes from the ancient Greek word meaning to wrestle or struggle and is linked to the god of wrestlers and protector of sailors. So that must be about the shield.
0: Yeah, okay.
3: And Proserpina comes from the ancient Greek word that means leek green or light green.
0: Mm. Oh, well, thank you very much, Vicky.
3: That's it. There we go.
0: I'll speak to you soon. And we'll be noticing.
1: Noticing.
0: Noticing. Nature with Nicky. We'll be noticing.
1: Noticing.
0: Noticing.
1: Noticing.
0: Noticing.

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0: Hello and welcome to the Louderman Radio Show. Oh, there we are. I'm Cassie Fox. I will be your host for the next 90 minutes. I'm here with Danny. Hello, Danny.
1: Hello, hi.
0: We're having some microphone problems already.
1: Why not?
0: Hopefully other people can hear you.
1: I hope so, yeah. Yes. Can you hear me?
0: I can hear, okay. I can sort of hear you.
1: Okay,
0: yeah.
1: Good.
0: Yeah, it's good to be here.
1: Nice to be here, thank
0: you. We've got Kira on the photographs.
1: Yes.
0: Yay, she's the silent snapper. We've got a room full of band.
2: In fact,
0: away from New Zealand, we've got Tahini Bahini.

0: Bikini, who I'll learn to pronounce that between now and the end of the show. We're going to be speaking to Wendy James from Transvision Fab later in the show. Very exciting. And we've got a whole host of brand new music that just happens to have been produced by women and non-binary musicians in the Loud Women scene. In fact, we've got... what have we got? All sorts of new music. Let's just dive in straight away. I've got a new track from a band called Eocene. They are Ghent-based, led by Len Lacroix. There we go. Sounds it's testing me on my pronunciation already.
1: And your geography as well.
0: Yes. Yeah. I think it's near France.
1: Belgium.
0: Belgium. There we go. Okay. my bandmate would be cross with me there. Let's have a listen to Ascent.

0: You're the man. That was Terror Rouge, all the way from Melbourne. Before that, I absolutely love that song, the Creepy Jingles. And they sent us a non-creepy jingle as well. I love it when bands send in these little idents. If you are listening to this show and you're in a band, you're female, non-binary fronted band, and you want to get your music played, sending us a jingle. I'm not saying it's guaranteed to get you played on the show, but it really helps. It really helps. We love that. Anyway, we have got a gorgeous band in the studio who did just that. They got in touch with us and asked to come play. And here they are, all the way from New Zealand. Let me find you. Hang on. Where are you? Wait, you're on one of these knobs. Which knob are you? You're this knob. There we go. Are you there?
1: There you are.
0: For you. Thank you so much for being here.
1: It's okay. Thanks for having us.
0: You're going to play us some music now, so I'll hand
1: are.
0: Over to you.
1: This first one is called Phone Crack. Oh, well, weird. Sorry, I just heard myself coming.

0: Thank you. Do you want us to just keep going for the next one?
1: Yes, please. Yeah, that was great.
0: This one's called Breakdown Service. Sorry.

Thank you. That one is out. You can listen to that somewhere with a full band. There's usually seven of us, so this is quite stripped back. But the next one is called Mother. Yeah, this one's about the New Zealand Prime Minister. If you are from New Zealand and you're not registered to vote, please do that.

Thank you. We have one more song for you. Was it? Yeah. This one's called Money.

0: Well, thank you so much.
1: That was awesome. Thank you so much. Let's pop some music on and then give you a chance to catch your breath. And then let's have a chat. Stick up. I've got a song by Caitlin Starr. This is brand new. This is Cage.

0: You're listening to the Loud Women Show. That was Caitlin Starr. That was gorgeous.
1: Amazing.
0: Oh, no. Shush, Liz. Later. Tis not your time yet. It's Maddie's time. Maddie, thank you so much. That was awesome. So Tahini Bikini is over here all the way from New Zealand.
1: Yeah.
0: You were just explaining that this version of the band is not...
2: It's not the regular version of the band. Yeah. I'm opening a London branch.
0: Excellent. Right. Explain how this works. This...
2: Well...
0: franchise almost.
2: Yeah, it's kind of what's happening, weirdly. I mean, who can afford to fly 7 people across the world in this economy?
0: You know? That's expensive.
2: I can't really afford to be here, so. But yeah, no, I'm just over visiting some friends, and then I figured, like, it would be silly not to try and put on a gig here because we know heaps of musicians here. So I just put together a London version of the band, basically. And we had a gig last night, which was really fun.
0: At the Hope and Anchor.
2: Yeah. It was awesome. With Jemima White. She's from London. And her band, she's really awesome. It's real funky as well.
0: And how did that go?
2: It went I'm surprised at how well it went. I wasn't really expecting... I don't know. We've never played internationally before, so... It's kind of like, if like 20 people come, awesome. But it was pretty full in there, so.
0: Oh, amazing.
2: Yeah, it was really cool.
0: Oh, I'm glad people showed up for you.
2: Yeah.
0: Hope and Anchor is a great little venue. It's got loads of history, I'm sure you.
2: Yeah, I've heard a bit about it, so it's really cool to play there. And then, the actual band, the original band is
0: the real band
2: in New Zealand, but they don't mind because it's for the greater good, you know.
0: You say that they don't mind.
2: No, they don't mind.
0: Yeah. Thumbs up from the rest of the band sitting at home.
2: Yeah, exactly. I'm out here spreading the good word, so maybe one day we can afford to fly them around.
0: Yeah, let's make that happen.
2: Yeah.
0: Well, you know, where do things happen? We had bands from Australia with us last week, didn't we? At Loud Women Fest.
2: And, oh, cool. Yeah.
0: And yeah, we move people around the world.
2: I have looked at your festival.
0: Well, actually, we're talking to someone in New Zealand at the moment.
2: Oh, really?
0: Actually, yeah. So we might be coming to you. Who knows?
2: Okay.
0: Whereabouts are you? Is it Wellington?
2: Yep,
0: you are?
2: Wellington, yeah.
0: Yep. Yeah, so tell us about the Wellington scene. What are we missing out on, apart from the weather?
2: It's pretty awesome. There's, like, some incredible musicians in Wellington because there's the jazz school there. So... these guys are all came out of jazz school there, except Jamie, I think. Maybe he did. I don't know.
0: I love the idea of jazz school.
2: Yeah.
0: It's just people sitting around in like
2: playing jazz.
0: Just smoking cigarettes.
2: Pretty much, yeah. But yeah, there's some really cool music coming out of Wellington and cool little venues. So yeah, lots going on. Would recommend checking it out.
0: Excellent. We will do. Yeah, we have funding bids literally in the hands of the funders at the moment. So yeah,
2: awesome.
0: we want
1: fingers crossed.
0: We want New Zealand. Yeah,
2: well, give me a call.
0: Yeah.
2: You know.
0: Yeah. Totally. Let's make that happen. Excellent. So we've missed you already.
2: Yeah.
0: So because often people kind of come in to play and they've got a gig to promote.
2: Yeah, I timed it.
0: It is what it is. This show's Tuesday night, and we thought we'd make the most of you being in town. So thank you very much for coming in and playing.
2: Yeah, thank you for having me.
0: Do come again. Shame you haven't got another gig to let us know about.
2: Well, if there's any wealthy benefactors you want to fly us back over, we can make that happen.
0: There we go, yeah. Wealthy benefactors. I really hope that they're listening in generally. Where are those sugar daddies when you need them?
2: Honestly, we need a band one stat. It was really cool though, so I definitely hope to be able to do it again sometime.
0: Well, let's give a shout out to the rest of the band that are sitting at home kind of crying into their radios and kind of clutching their trumpets and things. What are their names?
2: Their names are Eric, he's usually on the drums, Matthew, who I was sorely missing last night, he plays percussion and does like backing vocals, who else
0: is it? You've forgotten them already, haven't you?
2: Yeah. Robbo, he's here. He plays a trumpet. Aiden, who plays, there's so many people in this come throughout this band. So Aiden, who plays the saxophone and the keys, and then Seth, who plays the bass. And I think there's one more that I'm missing. Well, we just got a new guitarist at home who we haven't actually played with it, but usually it would be Alex, who he's just moved to Melbourne, sadly. But we did get to record an album with him before he left, so that's good.
1: What's it like having that many bandmates? That just sounds like a Google nightmare.
2: Sometimes, but it's actually pretty all good. Like, people are pretty good at responding to me, and like they're all really keen to do stuff. So yeah.
1: So it's sounding to me like you're the driving force of the band, and they kind of orbit around.
2: Yeah, I kind of suss everything, and then they come and play awesome music. So. Yeah.
1: Excellent. You mentioned a couple of things that you've released so far. Was it Mother, said, is out now on the platforms?
2: We've actually got quite a lot of stuff out there, just not on Spotify. We don't like Spotify, so we took everything off.
1: Same. Boo to Spotify. Yeah.
2: But we're everywhere else still, so like Bandcamp, YouTube, all the other Tidal, whatever else. And we just put a live album out, actually, a couple months ago, which was recorded with like actually kind of another different version of the band like a year ago. But so you can get that on Bandcamp. There's CDs as well.
1: Excellent. Yeah. Well, thank you very much for coming in and playing. It's lovely to meet you while you're here. Are you heading home soon?
2: Thursday, yep.
1: Oh well, make the most of it while you're here.
2: Yeah, for sure. And,
1: this kind of weird bit of extra summer we're having
2: so hot.
1: This is unusual. This is not London weather. Maybe you brought it with us.
2: I don't know. Yeah, it's so hot. Well,
1: thank you so much. It's certainly hot in the studio. But thanks for, for struggling without the aircon here. We're not set
2: it's
1: up
2: okay.
1: for the heat.
2: It's okay. No, thank you so much for having us.
1: Oh, thanks for being here. I'm going to, because Liz got a little bit of airtime there and I cut her off, I'm gonna give her her cheese. So Liz or Lizzie is actually part of our team, and she helped out at Loud Women Fest, and she's coming on the radio before. And she sent in her track, and she sent in a little ident as well, which I kind of very rudely cut her off in the middle of. So let's give her cheese. This is Liz's new song, Miedo, and she's going to introduce it herself.
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0: You're listening to the Loud Women Radio Show. That beautiful song there was by The Bears. The Bears? It was by Sleep Talk. It's called The Bears. That was another one of our wonderful helpers who helped us out at Loud Women Fest.
1: Amazing.
0: Yeah. Sorry, the microphone's completely throwing me. There we go. Right, let me press these buttons. Nick, any help? Any help, Nick? Are you there? But yeah, we're having some technical difficulties here today.
2: But you're pulling it off. Well done.
0: It's gonna work. Yeah. We've had a 4-piece band in the room, and we're gonna do a Zoom in the middle in a minute to France. It's all gonna work.
2: It will.
0: I'm sure it's all gonna work.
2: Yes.
0: Let's play some more music. I was gonna mention that Sleep Talk are from Guildford as well, which is fairly local.
2: Yeah, very local.
0: There you go. Let's have some more music. This is from London-based Italian rock artist Marta Vega. This is called OMG, I Am In Love.

0: You're listening to the Loud Women Radio Show. That was Transvision Vamp with I Want Your Love. We're kind of breaking our own rules. We kind of had this rule that we only play music that's been released within the last month. And that one's a little bit older, but with good reason, because we're joined now. Hopefully this technology is not going to fail me. I'm hoping that Wendy James is going to be on the line. Are you there, Wendy?
1: I am. Hello. How are you?
0: Are you there, Wendy?
1: I am.
0: You can hear. Okay, I can't hear. Hang on, let me press these buttons. Are you there, Wendy?
1: Yes.
0: There you are. Hooray.
1: Hello.
0: Hey, how are you doing?
1: I'm good. How are you?
0: I'm good. I'm battling with technology, but I'm very pleased to speak to you. It's so exciting that you're touring again. I understand that you've brought this tour to Australia first.
1: Yes.
0: Now you're bringing it to the UK. The UK gets its turn.
1: Yeah.
0: How did it go down under, first of all?
1: Did you see any of the footage from Australia and New Zealand?
0: No. How did it go?
1: We did 12 shows. And 9 of them were sold out, and all of them were 2,500 to 3,000 capacities, and the crowds just went bonkers. And it was a really wide cross section. Obviously, some people that had been there the first time,
0: yeah.
1: Some of them that are, you know, educated, let's say, their kids into liking Transvision Vamp.
0: Excellent.
1: And very pleasingly, a whole generation of new people. So Transvision Vamp has definitely crossed the generations now, and that's the sign of, you know, success and some good music.
0: Absolutely, yeah, it's a sign of a good song, isn't it? When the 13-year-olds are discovering it,
1: yes,
0: on TikTok, and
1: yeah,
0: how cool! I mean, we've put on events in Australia as well, and kind of know the crowd down there are a lot of fun. So yeah.
1: Oh yeah, it was wonderful, and of course we were touring in their summertime, which is when UK or European bands usually head over to Australia, and it was just not a single thing. There was not one hiccup. The whole thing was a dream.
0: Oh, amazing.
1: And so whilst we were touring Australia, the UK and all these O2 theatres, venues, put together the UK tour, which I'm about to embark on.
0: Amazing. Yeah, Danny, you were just looking at these tour dates, weren't you?
2: It's unbelievable. You have so many places and they're all almost sold out. Well done. You have Aberdeen, Edinburgh, Glasgow, Sheffield, New,

0: Newcastle, Manchester. My God, the list goes on and on.
1: Yes, and before we even get to Newcastle, where we begin at Newcastle City Hall, we're doing 6 shows, 4 in Spain and 2 in Portugal, Lisbon and Porto. So I think I was counting it earlier. It's 23 shows in a row.
2: Wow. It's got to be a bit of a shock to the system, isn't it? Kind of not touring for so long and then doing this massive tour. How are you surviving, Wendy?
1: Let me amend your statement. I have been touring the entire time as the Wendy James Band.
2: Ah.
1: And I have actually recorded and released 10 albums since Transvision Vamp disbanded in the 90s.
2: Okay.
1: So I haven't been idle in any way.
2: No. it's a grueling schedule you've got ahead of you. But yeah.
1: Well, you know, we're used to doing 4 or 5 nights on, 1 night off.
0: Oh,
1: but
0: wow.
1: You do kind of just kind of hold your breath and, you know, head for the finishing line.
2: Yeah.
1: But interspersed with that overall arc is the fact that you get a buzz or a high most nights from the energy that the audience gives you.
2: Mm.
1: And the fact that it's a great opportunity. And I love my lineup, which does include Dave from the original Transvision Vamp. He was the bass player. But I've also got Jim from the Bad Seeds on drums, and Alex Ward from Thurston Moore's band on guitar. And we've all been playing together for a while, you know, a number of years.
2: Yeah.
1: So this is a band that are very, very talented, and we are all used to each other's, you know, work ethic and personalities, and the whole thing is just a dream. It's wonderful.
2: Fantastic. Oh, we can't wait to see it. So yeah, you mentioned you've been making your own records for you know, for the last 30 or so years, and staying quite independent with that as well. And obviously Transvision Vamp was a very different beast to your own kind of independent records. Has this experience kind of coming back to Transvision Vamp kind of changed how you look at that experience?
1: Well, as far as you say, for the independence, that's definitely my lane. You know, that's where I'm comfortable.
2: Mm.
1: I'm, you know, I never was much good, and I'm certainly no good at all now, you know, working for a boss man. So I like to work for myself and for my band and for the audience. I don't want to, you know, work for a managing director of a massive corporation who somehow thinks he or she has the right to tell me how my music should be.
2: Mm.
1: That's not to say that I can't take criticism, and I should take criticism if somebody thinks there's room for improvement. But I do remember in the old days, you know, and it's worse now, in the old days at least the managing directors would be a bit freaky, a bit groovy, and the A&R men were kind of alternative, you know, for the most part, they kind of ran gigs at uni, and that's how they and promoted shows, and that's how they got into the music business. But nowadays it's really, really corporate and very, very lawyered up. And so when you ask, I'm very happy in my independent lane.
2: Mm.
1: But I will tell you, when we went over to Australia, and for that brief moment, there was so much luxury. It did remind me how nice it is to have everything done for you.
2: I mean, that's the payoff, isn't it? It's interesting, though, that you say you think the industry is more corporate now than...
1: I'm talking about the big labels.
2: Yeah.
1: That's not to say there aren't hundreds of really wonderful indie labels, but I mean the big corporations. I think there are only 3 left now, which would Universal, my old label, would be one of them. And then, you know, they're just shifting such millions of money, whether it's Taylor Swift or Jay-Z or, you know, whoever is, you know, Harry Styles, any...
2: Ed Sheeran,
1: They're dealing, they're dealing in so many millions.
2: Yeah.
1: That it's just a big, big money industry.
2: Yeah.
1: And, you know, there's something, whether you're a local farmer or a pop musician, there's something nice about being local and independent.
2: Absolutely. I mean, that's what we're all about here at Loud Women, kind of, and taking control of your music and your message. I mean, the time that Transvision Vamp was really at your height was the period maybe that women were being kind of most scrutinized and sexualized, and and you were often kind of, you know, scrutinized and sexualized for all of that. How conscious of that were you at the time, or did it not matter to you?
1: I mean, it's a really interesting anthropomorphic study, there's a word, because me, the 18, 19-year-old that I was at that time, I was a very, very confident teenager, you know, like some girls and boys are. And, you know, you've got your gang of friends, and the idea that, you know, a figure of authority was poo-pooing you or trying to put you down or put you in a box or, you know, assign you to a lane, that stuff didn't even, it was water off a duck's back, because, of course, we were living our reality of young, hot, energetic, forceful teenagers. Mm. So there's not much you can do to box that energy up, you know. Mm. You know what teenagers are like, they're the best. So there's that. But then also, so when you ask, for me personally, no, it didn't make a dent on my character or the quality of my life. But now, or recently, or over the last period of years that I've been doing interviews again, it is interesting to see just how close-minded media was in those days to the generic what a female should be, whether it's a newsreader, a lady scientist that probably didn't get the top job but was probably more talented. You know the story. Mm. And the same thing for female musicians. You know, we were at that, in 89, 90, 91, to some degree, still considered to be arm candy. Mm. And that's why when a woman would speak out, A, they would look attractive anyway, because that's who they were, but B, then they would have a brain and speak out. Then that definitely rubbed up the wrong way. Mm. For certain men, and I have to say bitchy women as well, because, you know, it wasn't what they, you know, it was too much, it was too overload on their brains. Mm. And so they said nasty things, thinking that that would, you know, make you cower and go back in your box. But of course it doesn't. You just think, you'll excuse me, F you.
2: Well, thank you for the radio censorship there. Yeah, we got the message, and I guess everyone was just a victim of the patriarchy running the music industry.
1: I wouldn't call it victim, because, you know, I wouldn't consider myself. I don't know how old you are, or whether you've been through things like this, but I wouldn't consider it, you know, victimhood. No. I would just consider that there were forces out there, you know, even on chat shows, the female. Or newscasters, I do use that as an example. You know, they had to be Selena Scott, really beautiful and kind of giggly and a bit charming, but you could tell that she was an educated woman and she had opinions, but they wanted to keep the women, you know, looking pretty and talking about baking cakes. And, you know, and the men would do the war correspondence. And so, you know, things have evolved. But I wouldn't say that it's equal yet, you know, until, you know, the disparity between male and female is completely equalized, then it's still a thing, isn't it? You know, even the, sorry to all the men listening out there, I love you all, but even the dumbest man would get a better job than the brightest woman. Mm. So, but you know, that's what we're here for, right? We fight and we fight and we win and we win.
2: Absolutely, yeah. Keep fighting, Wendy. We're so pleased that you are. we're right behind you. So if any kind of young female non-binary musicians are listening and they're kind of starting out in the music industry, what advice would you give them as someone who's seen kind of all these different sides of the music industry?
1: You have to make the music your priority. You know, if you make good music, then that's my, you know, an old friend used to say to me, that's your passport. You've got a good, a good song in your pocket. That's your passport to the next stage, the next stop. So as well as understanding yourself as you grow up through being a teenager into an early 20s, getting to know yourself, understanding the power of the word no, as well as the power of the word yes, both are powerful words, and they both have their place. But you have to have something to back it up. So I would always, you know, the reason I'm still around at this point is not just because of my character and my force of personality, but because I've made songs that people have wanted in their lives and that they've related to. And whether it's millions of people or thousands or hundreds, you know, if you're connecting with a song, then that's a privilege. And it allows you, as I said, with the passport analogy, it allows you to, you know, move past go onto the next place.
2: Absolutely.
0: Beautiful.
2: Yeah. Well, we're so pleased that your music is still giving you the passport to come play for us. that was a beautiful link. Because you're in France at the moment, are you?
1: Yes, I actually fly tomorrow. I fly back to London tomorrow to begin rehearsals on Friday.
2: Excellent. Yeah. And so,
1: Oh my God.
2: Tour kicks off in Newcastle on 6th of October. And then you're coming to Shepherd's Bush Empire on the 22nd of October.
1: Are you London based? Which show are you coming to?
2: So, this is a London radio station and we're based in London. So, yeah, I shall hopefully be. Shepherd's Bush Empire is one of my favourite venues. So, pleased that you'll be there.
1: I know. I'm excited. I've never played it before. I've done what was Hammersmith Odeon, Brixton Academy, Kentish Town, Forum, all sorts of places, but not the Shepherd's Bush Empire. So
2: excellent. Well, that's one off the bucket list.
1: Yes.
2: Thank you so much, Wendy, for joining us. It's so lovely to speak to you.
1: I heard you talking earlier. If you want the information on Instagram, that's where I'm most active. It's the Wendy James. And from that, you can link into the Transvision Vamp page as well. But the Wendy James has far more followers.
2: Fantastic. Right. Well, we'll all get following. Definitely. Thank you so much. I am going to play a song by a band that we know called The Nanas. They're based down in Newport, and they're going to be playing our festival coming up 3rd of October in Newport.
1: Wow.
2: So,
1: well, good luck with the festival.
2: Thanks so much, Wendy.
1: Good luck with the radio show. Sounds great.
2: Thanks a lot. See you at the Shepherd's Bush Empire.
1: Brilliant.
2: This is The Nanas with Be Beautiful.

0: Laura Ampersand there with Middle. I thought that was beautiful.
1: It was.
0: What a lovely track. Before that, that was Newport's Nanas with Beautiful. Be beautiful. It's all very beautiful.
2: It's all beautiful.
0: I'm just so thrown that the technology actually worked. We got to speak to Wendy James.
1: Yeah.
0: It sort of worked.
1: You put it
0: anyway.
1: Off. It's been fantastic. Well done. I'm really proud of you.
0: We're still kind of settling into the new season.
2: By the end of the show, we're going to get it right.
0: We'll have it perfect.
2: Exactly.
0: We'll have it perfect. We were just talking about your band, actually. It was a little shout out to,
1: thank
0: to your
1: you.
0: Band.
1: Yes, X Blue.
0: X Blue, yeah. No, maybe we'll get you on a gig later in the year.
1: Oh, thank you.
0: We've got a lot of international gigs coming up now. We've got a whole big international run, and I'm kind of including Wales in that international.
1: Cool. Yes, it is international. It's a different country.
0: Absolutely. We've got Loud Women Fest Newport on the 3rd of October.
1: Fantastic.
0: Then we head to Nova Scotia for Loud Women Fest Halifax, which is so exciting.
1: Amazing.
0: I love Halifax so much. Then we are, well, the Royal We, I'm unfortunately not going to be there, but the Royal We Loud Women will be in Japan on the 14th of November. Loud Women Fest Tokyo.
1: Wow.
0: We've announced the lineup for that now. Toronto.
1: Toronto.
0: Okay. 6th of November. Colorado, 7th of November. And we're just about to announce our Australian dates for November as well. So
1: it's literally global.
0: Really global. Lots of busy times coming up. But yeah, we don't want to neglect London, because that's where we started. That's where most of our bands that we work with are based in London. So
1: well, we have our birthday party coming up.
0: We
1: no?
0: do have our birthday, yeah. But I've nearly forgot the birthday party. 10th of October at the Hope and Anchor. Lola Pony, I Doris, funnily enough, they're playing everything I Doris. It's going to be a great time. Anyway, let's play some more music, shall we? Let's squeeze at least another track in. I've got a track here by Square Wild, which looks quite nautical. So let's head to sea with Square Wild. This is Sailor.

0: You're listening to the Louder on a Radio Show. I hope you are, anyway. I can't hear anything. Can you hear anything, Danny?
1: Yes, I can. I can hear you and I can hear myself.
0: Excellent.
1: Do you want my headphones?
0: No, it's all good. Let's end this mess, shall we? Thank you so much to Tahini Bikini for coming in and playing so beautifully. Thank you so much to Wendy James for joining us. We can't wait to see. Was it 22nd of October?
1: October, Shepherd's Bush.
0: Yes. Amazing. I think for now, let's end this. Let's end this situation with Rot by Flower Factory. But before then, all that is left to say is...

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My name's David McKenna, and I started the show off this evening with a track called Grazie Mille, which is from an EP released in July called Autonome, and the rapper is Sti, formerly Vesti, and that's STI, which is a little bit unfortunate in English, but the EP is great, and that also features Le Double. Now there's a new album out by Franco-Iranian artist Hassan K. It's called Gabzadeh, and he mixes surf music, math rock, metal, electronic music, and various other things. This is a great piece called Azra.

exhilarating stuff from Hassan K. And now over the summer, this was the beginning of August actually, an artist called Colleen, that some listeners will already be aware of, I'm sure, real name Cécile Schott, she put out a track called Amour, which is part of a fundraising effort which is targeted at animal shelters. And you can still buy that on her Bandcamp for $3, which is pretty reasonable, I think. This is called Amour.

So in order there, firstly, it was Colleen, who, as I mentioned, is raising money for animal shelters. I think it's 20 different places in total. So if you're interested in that cause or just like the music, then visit her Bandcamp. And after that, it was an artist called Akuzmi from an album called Terra Incognita, which was released at the beginning of July. And Akuzmi is a London-based Frenchman, Pascal Bidot. And there are various guests on the album, but he plays a ton of instruments, including various saxophones, guitar, bass guitar, flute, marimba, synthesizer, drums, pygmy flutes, and a lot more. And that's almost it for this evening's show. The final piece of music comes courtesy of a group I played you before the summer. It was a first single taken from this album that was out on the 28th of August called Die Sommerreise. And they are a surf group, and the track I've chosen is called Dieppe. And I love the sound, or love the idea of surf music that evokes sort of chillier French coastal towns. Dieppe, of course, is on the Normandy coast. Thanks very much for listening, and I'll be back next week with more from the French Fringes.

Hello and welcome to Late Works by Ear. I'm Joseph Bradley Hill and today I'm joined by musician Nick Granata, who will be performing live here in the studio on Resonance 104.4 FM. Nick is a writer and musician working in the folk idiom. They are a member of Shovel Dance Collective, with whom they play the pump organ and sing. In July 2026, they released their debut solo album, My Heart is Running Backwards, a martial artist with a closed fist, with Double Dare, a DIY folk record described by the quietus as a whimsical triumph that weaves the humdrum minutiae of modern life into a rousing and transcendent progressive folk tapestry. They also shared a tape release with Dawn Terry on Jack and Ellsworth label Betwixt and Between. The opening track was Kath Bloom's What Is Really Beautiful, and was the first of some songs that Nick has decided to play here today. The next one is from Pride and Prejudice, Elizabeth Observed.

0: Hello, Nick.
1: Hello.
0: Welcome to the show. Thank you for coming on.
1: Thank you.
0: I thought I'd start off with an easy question. What would you tell Kath Bloom was really beautiful today?
1: Well, I've been at work, so not much. But I had the opportunity to go to the pub before I came here, and sat alone observing and judging, as you do when you sat alone at the pub. And then I saw someone come in and see their friend from across the room and sort of stoop down with their arms out, and their friend came running into their arms and they lifted them up, and I thought that was quite beautiful. At first, actually, I thought, you don't really like each other that much, do you? And then I was like, I was trying to think, like, who would I do that for?
0: Yeah, yeah. Who would you?
1: Who I would do that for, and how nice that moment would be. And I was there.
0: Yeah, I love that. That's a beautiful, very beautiful moment. And what about that track itself? How does that make you feel?
1: I've actually come to Kath Bloom like this week. Literally, I saw my friend last week, and she said that I would like her, and I've just been like kind of only listening to that and watching Pride and Prejudice.
0: Okay, so they're very much like references from this week specifically.
1: Yeah, yeah,
0: okay,
1: yeah.
0: Nice.
1: I only have now, I couldn't see beyond it. So wait, what was the question again?
0: About those opening tracks.
1: I found that one particularly, like, let's stay with me. I've been reading a bit of Rumi recently.
0: Okay.
1: And I thought it was so Rumi. No, it was a Rumi track. And the Pride and Prejudice thing, that's just taken me by surprise. I've kind of not been listening to a lot of music. I work at school. I just went back to work, so I think I'm sort of, really wanting comfort things, and like I've just been like caning podcasts, just someone's talking to my ear, tell me everything's okay, but then I got onto this tip with Pride and Prejudice, and I thought that was just the sound of longing.
0: Yeah,
1: that track.
0: Is that specifically that moment, or that piece of music?
1: Yeah, that one that rip. Yeah, it kind of. I think it's called Elizabeth Observed.
0: Yeah.
1: And I think it's just when Colin Firth is sort of looking across the room longingly Elizabeth, and it plays that one quite a lot. But there's this kind of like I wish I could say in musical terms what is happening, but there's this bit where I don't know, this little kind of minor bit, and you're just like, oh. I thought it was just really, it really got me every time.
0: Well, we're gonna talk a bit about your album now, and it's been 7 years in the making, is that right?
1: I suppose so.
0: If you've been writing in 2019 to 2023 how has the process been, like pulling those different stories together? And like, what didn't make it on?
1: There's a song that didn't make it on, which I couldn't even remember the tune to. that really kind of getting me back into songwriting as a whole. Really, it felt like important as a moment, but I just don't really know what it was. But I know it was about. I was on the bus and like I saw a Malteser roll down the middle aisle, and I was thinking about like those Malteser adverts where like things roll and you pick it up, and I like wrote a song about like a Malteser going on all these adventures.
0: Not Malteser Observed from the middle aisle.
1: Longingly. So that didn't make it on, and I think there was this whole kind of this process of like me not having kind of having had a bit of a break from music. I mean, like, you know, been sort of writing songs since I was kind of little, you know, like, and I've always taken myself very seriously. And you know, my first track, Get on the Elevator, that didn't make it on.
0: Okay. What age was that?
1: It was about 8. On the elevator, I never killed that waiter. I'm sorry, cops, I'm busy, can I call you later? It was quite Green Day inspired. But yeah, I didn't make it on. And yeah, and I think I'd been doing sort of, well, trying to sort of do like fine art. I was doing a fine art master's, and sort of realizing that, you know, I wasn't cut out for gallery art, really. So, you know, music came along again, and was, it just felt, kind of felt right. But that I kind of felt like, you know, from my sort of teenage days I'm still writing sort of angsty songs, but from writing the kind of songs I was writing there, I wasn't sure how to go about it anymore. And I think I was very sort of embarrassed or something. So there was a kind of process of not taking myself as seriously and trying to accept, like, oh gosh, these are the kind of songs I write, aren't they? I was like, yeah, and I think it's probably also why it took so long to kind of do, like, release the recorded music and stuff and finish them off and all this kind of thing, because I was just like, this is so daft. But, you know, that's what I kind of...
0: And at the same time, I guess that was when, like, 2019 is when you kind of started Shovel Dance, or saw the proto Shovel Dance.
1: Players
0: and began that journey at the same time.
1: Yeah, absolutely.
0: So it's been, I guess it's been parallel.
1: Yeah.
0: In parallel.
1: Yeah, yeah. And I think the process of, like, accepting kind of found material as sort of your own and sort of breaking down, that kind of helped me get back into it. It felt like it kind of gave me permission to write songs as well, because I kind of see them both as equal, you know. The taking on of things and expressing it in, like, folk way, and you know, the taking on of things and churning it out and whatever I do.
0: And the songs in your debut, a lot of them are punctuated by exclamation marks, and you say it's a laughable but maybe almost also criable wail of ambivalence with a woof.
1: Woof especially.
0: Yeah. What can you say about your use and tone of the exclamation marks beyond that wail?
1: Yeah. I've always been infatuated with the exclamation mark since I was little. I always thought they were just a fabulous way of making your words look good. I have terrible handwriting as well, so spiky handwriting and an exclamation mark, it looks cool.
0: Powerful.
1: I think it, I mean, it's sort of, yeah, the, I guess the woof thing is separate in a way. Like, I guess a woof is ambivalent because, you know, you don't really know what a dog is thinking. I suppose I also sort of shout a lot in my singing. I sort of saw a lot of the songs I was writing, especially now, I guess in retrospect, I don't know when they took on the exclamation marks, but, you know, I see this thing of kind of like railing against the past, railing against myself, and like the kind of the idea of I had of myself and the failure to live up to that idea.
0: Okay.
1: And, you know, the exclamation marks are just this kind of like,
0: I'm doing it.
1: Something like that.
0: And you have along the woof lines, you do have a special relationship with your own dog.
1: Yeah.
0: Can you tell me, because the story of Leo is a good one, I think, isn't it? How you how you found Leah.
1: It's very nice. Actually, you know, a big part of writing the album in a way was, you know, this kind of event. But, you know, I was sort of having a bit of a, you know, well, it's a very low time. And and I wanted to change my external conditions. So, you know, with some sort of help from my partner, I managed to go off kind of like, just before there was like a lockdown announced not long after I got there, but I went to Greece, to an island called Andros, and worked on this. It was like a workaway thing. I worked on this animal sanctuary. It was like donkeys and these donkeys who were like, there's not really very many vets on the island, so they were, and it was quite remote, so they were just sort of inbreeding a lot. And a donkey was born whilst I was there. It was just this constant flow of donkeys, right, and cats who migrated there in the off season, okay, from the city, you know, and dogs, like loads of dogs. And so he was about 3 years old, and he'd been in like the municipal shelter for like his whole life. Before then, I think he was like tied to a bush. I don't know how you tie a dog to a bush and how they wouldn't escape, you know, but maybe it was a pretty robust bush, yeah. Maybe the stem. Anyway, and he was like newly introduced to this shelter I was working in, and he was getting in all these fights with the other dogs because he's new and he was quite big, and I've been told he was top dog in his old shelter. Yeah, I was very, very proud of him. But he was getting into serious brawls and got a really bad bite at one point. And so they sort of put him in my room with me. And I was kind of having a bit of a, honestly, you know, I kind of thought it was going to be this like ultimate solitude. I was going to like, you know, find myself or just like, just break this kind of, you know, misery thing that was going on. But it was actually just really isolating, and you know, I was there over Christmas, and it was just in many ways quite like a sad time, but he was very, you know, very grounding, and and they like the shelter kind of basically like, you know, paid for the whole thing for me to go home. It was a gift, you know. But you know, since getting him home, I sort of see it a little bit differently, because no, he's great.
0: What is the Greek word for woof? Do you know?
1: No, that would be a really good thing to, I know there's like a, it's like waff in French and there's something, isn't it?
0: Well, we can have a look at that. But what we'll do now is, I think we'll listen to another one of your songs by Nina Simone, and then I'll fade that out, and then you'll play your first set. What will you be playing, this first track?
1: I'll play There Is an Omelette That Will Drive All Grief Away.
0: Ah, wonderful. Okay, well, before that, we are going to listen to Music for Lovers by Nina Simone live at the Newport Jazz Festival.

0: Yes, that's fine. Can you hear me?
1: You're all set.
0: One, two, three. You can hear me now? Music for lovers to be found

0: leave this playing a little bit while we chat. This is one that I thought that Nick would like, by Betsy Legg. Tomorrow is a long time. And before that, you heard Nick's There Is an Omelette That Will Drive All Grief Away, live here in the studio, Resonance 104.4 FM. And I was just saying, I'm just emphatic about how incredible that song is. I love it so much. And what a beautiful rendition that you did today here in the studio. I want to talk about your organ, because it's a totally magical object as well, that you can carry around like a suitcase.
1: Yeah,
0: and unfold into the space. Could you tell me the story about the organ?
1: Yeah, well, you know, my story of the organ is quite boring.
0: Okay.
1: And that, you know, it was a lockdown purchase. You know, it was very, you know, quite early on. I was like, you know, interested in harmoniums. I wanted to get like a big one, and I had this sort of vision of me like maybe putting wheels on it, or maybe it already has wheels. Like, they're huge, then they're full of these you know, big metal reeds, and just really heavy. But I just thought, I'll make it work, you know. and my friend was like, you know, there's like portable versions, and I went on eBay and I saw it, and it's like incredibly portable for what it is. It's like, you know, usually they're really, even the portable ones are really heavy. But its actual story is, it's made by this company. I think they're an East End company called RF Stevens, organ makers. And you know, there used to be organ makers all over the shop, you know, and these guys were making, organs for like for the front lines, that like the Salvation Army bought a lot of this exact model, you know, of pump organ, and they would, you know, take them to like sing hymns, preach, whatever, on the front lines. And I say the front lines, this was the thing I was I need to fact check this. Because so it's either, you know, like pretty old, or like more old, because it's World War One or two, you know.
0: Okay.
1: I'm trying to imagine what makes more sense, you know.
0: and for context for listeners who can't see it in the space as we can, it's a wooden box about the size of, what could you say is the size of, folded down, some
1: thinking of like the size of a box.
0: Yeah, exactly. it's like that perfect size where, okay, it's like 1, 2, 3, 4 shoe boxes long.
1: Yes.
0: And then another heart, add like some the shoes that are in them on top of it.
1: Yes.
0: And that's how big it is. And it closes and then opens up, and the bottom falls out, and it has its own legs.
1: Yeah.
0: And the carpeted feet, did you do that?
1: No, they often do. They often have carpeted feet on these things, or sometimes big iron feet.
0: And you've been fixing up other organs and other things as
1: I got like really cheap portable organ that it has a few more keys than this one. It's bigger, it's not portable at all. It wasn't to begin with, I don't think. But I got it and I was really excited because it was like 25 quid, and you know, these don't make these anymore. Indian harmonians are the closest thing, and you know, they're pretty much the same, but the foot powered aspect, you know, and you know, people just get rid of them all the time. So this one came and it was like all like, it's full of these insect eggs. I don't know, yeah. So this is when I'd laid their brood.
0: Okay.
1: And it still is, I think. They're deep within it, because I never really opened it up completely.
0: Yeah.
1: I've fixed it. I had it like, yeah, it was all rotten and like water damage, and like I pulled all of the rotten wood off, and then I just like piled it in the corner of my room for ages. And like my partner about a year later was like, you're going to get rid of that thing. I was like, no. And so I got to work and put some new legs on it, and like, tuned the reeds. Like the tuning of the reeds is a sort of I mean, it's kind of not advised really. It's you know, by experts in a lot of cases, because you know, taking them out damages the wood. All this wood is like crumbly old and stuff, and then tuning them can damage the sound of the reeds. But there's a lot of that organ on the album, and some of the reeds are a bit damaged. But you know, it's like this like Frankenstein thing. I'm not a carpenter, or
0: right.
1: I like love fixing things, but in the most like, you know, haphazard way. Like I just want to do it. If I don't try and do this now, then I'll never do it. So I'll spend like all day trying with whatever is to hand, or whatever, you know.
0: And there was a time I saw that you were offering to rehair bows. Was that you loved it, or it was just that's a similar thing, but you really wanted to repair thing.
1: Yeah. I think it's like that was one of those moments, and actually it relates a little bit to the song. You know, there's this bit in that song where I'm like, you know, it's Friday, so I've got another calling, you know, and I'm trying to get into and you know, it's like, you know, you do something once, you go to like one funeral and you're like, I want to be a funeral director. And you got like, and it just becomes your whole like future, and you're like, I can't imagine being anything but a funeral director. And like when I got this viola, and the bow was broken, it didn't have any hair on it, and I was like, I'm gonna do it myself, you know. It's like a really, you know, it's a skill that people spend all their whole life perfecting or whatever, but I want to have a go. And and you know, I did, and it was like really, I didn't do a great job of it really. I used that bow a lot, and it was just still nicer because it was like new, you know. But I was like, well, I wanted to do it more. It was like, yeah, it was a really, it was really fiddly in a nice way, you know. And I enjoyed sort of conditioning the hair, not with conditioner, but you know, with a brush and putting it over the fire. There's all these like nice satisfying bits of it, you know, and when you're tying it up at the end and you can actually play with it, it's just a really nice thing.
0: And there are there are images also in the song that are very visceral of the sausage, made enough sausage rolls to know what goo is about. And am I right, that's from your time working at Greg's?
1: Yeah.
0: They are the very specific type of goo in those sausage rolls.
1: Yeah, it's bad. Bad stuff. It's the kind of goo you don't know about unless you've cleaned the glass cabinets.
0: Okay.
1: It accrues. I mean, I worry a bit about like lyrics like that, because you know, no context sort of lyrics. But I worked at Greg's for like a year. A bit under a year.
0: Well, yeah,
1: I make a big deal of it, but it was a bit under a year.
0: Because initially, when I first heard that before I knew about the Greggs, I was like, but they're vegetarian. So do you have like a sausage roll recipe that you've done, or did Greggs scar you for life?
1: Well, when I started working at Greggs, I was vegan, and the vegan sausage roll had just come out.
0: Okay.
1: And I was eating that every day. That was like the only only savory, like the only savory thing I could have. And I would, there was this sort of, I experimented a little bit with them, but they still give me terrible heartburn. I, you know, whenever I see a Greg's, if I'm like on my way somewhere, I will usually go in because I don't know, just got this lifelong love. I actually said this in my interview. I was like, yeah, there was nothing better as a child when mum would come home with a 4-pack of sausage roll. That's what got me the job. But it's true. And I had it every day, and at one point I was, you know, experimenting a little bit with how I ate it, and I got one of the baguettes that you used to for making the sandwiches there, and I put a vegan sausage roll in the baguette and put ketchup on it. So it got that far.
0: And with following that goo through line and the funeral director, I was wondering, I mean, in terms of, obviously you're a, you know, folk musician and talk a lot about history. I know you've spoken about like Walter Benjamin talking about the like how history should be perceived. But I was wondering about the preservation. It made me think about the preservation of bodies themselves and the history of like humans that have been embalmed. And I wondered if you just had an opinion on embalming.
1: Oh, yeah. I mean, I think I do. This was another thing that I was looking into. I was like looking at the Royal Embalming Society or whatever. Mm. How do I get into that? But I actually think, you know, it's probably not a good thing. You know, I think, well, you know, whatever, each to their own. But you know, putting formaldehyde into the earth and stuff. Yeah. But, you know, and do I have an opinion beyond that? I mean,
0: Did you have like job interviews to do funeral work or?
1: Yeah, I only really got one interview. The thing that they don't tell you is all these places are family run. So, so I, you know, when I had like people saying to me like, yeah, we're kind of, I was like cold calling the funeral homes and stuff, and like, yeah, we're kind of a family business, and we, you know, you're not in the family, but I had a couple, and had this over the phone thing with like, you know, high street funeral care place, and it had this like really intense questionnaire kind of thing, you know, about you know, just the kind of things you might find when you walk into the, you know, the cold room or whatever. And yeah, it would put Greg's to shame. it was, you know, but you know, I just kind of had this feeling like, you know, I want a job where you know I help people, but I'm not very personable.
0: Right, avoiding so people like, but helping people.
1: Yeah,
0: at the same time.
1: Exactly. Yeah, with the, you know, and if that's something I could do, yeah, then maybe it would be good. But you don't know until you've like been in that. Maybe that's why it's a family business. Yeah. You have to really be used to those things. You know.
0: Yeah. Well, I think it's time for your next set. So there's another song that I thought you would enjoy to lead you over to the other side of the room. This is Tom by Ed Askew, and then Nick will be playing another couple of tracks in the last few minutes of the show.

0: later on.
1: I sat and smoked a joint with beautiful, beautiful Tom.
2: So this is a cover of a Brian Wilson song. It's called Love and Mercy.

Yeah, okay. I'll leave you with The Digger's Lot, which is appropriate for our subject, as it's a grave digger's song, which is another profession that I would love to, you know, have a go at. The digger's job is never done.

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Our patrons, they line up at the gates.

0: There we go, where we had Nick doing their second set of the day here on Resonance 104.4 FM. We're rapidly approaching the end. There's much more to talk about. The song you can hear underneath us is Pouts. That's the way we're going for pronouncing it, with Tithe Date. Yeah, what can you say about that song? Very brief. Or maybe, no, go on. Let's plug. Let's okay. do the little plugs of what you've got coming up. Yes. And then any time we've got left, we'll go to chat.
1: It's a great song.
0: So, Shovel Dance Collective album. Second album?
1: Third.
0: Everything in Readiness, mm-hmm. Coming out in October. And you're playing on the 22nd?
1: Yeah.
0: The launch gig at Rough Trade East.
1: That's right, yeah.
0: And then next year, Queen Elizabeth Hall, 4th February 2027. Tickets available now.
1: Yes, absolutely.
0: And then you're playing at Staffordshire Street as well, solo?
1: Yeah.
0: On the 2nd of October. We're rapidly approaching the end. I'm going to put the last song that you... the song that I wanted to round us off with underneath us, actually. Shift from Pouts to Captain Beefheart. This one is Candle Mambo. The last questions I wanted to ask you were about Time Team.
1: Yeah, that's important.
0: But I think we'll talk about that after the show, and I'll let the viewers make sure they go and listen to Nick's debut solo album, My Heart Is Running Backwards, A Martial Artist with a Closed Fist, Woof, to hear about their opinions on Time Team. And maybe I'll have you back again on the show and we can talk about that. Have you got anything to say about Candle Mambo?
1: Just that it reminds me of my partner. I just find it's very joyful it's on my sort of repeat listen. Mm. You know, I didn't get all that Captain Beefheart stuff, but this one's a great one.
0: Well, one thing I was going to mention is I think, especially with your album title, bringing back long song names. I was going to play for you A Carrot Is As Close As A Rabbit Gets To A Diamond, which is also by Captain Beefheart. Uh-huh. But I'll send that to you.
1: Oh, excellent.
0: You
1: okay, yeah, yeah.
0: Thank you so much for coming on the show.
1: Thank you so much, Jim.
0: It's been so beautiful. I'm going to leave you, the listener, with Captain Beefheart's Candle Mambo.
1: Great. Thanks so much. Goodbye.
0: Thank you.

0: West. The music you are hearing is Camp Meeting Blues, written and recorded by King Oliver in 1923. And Alexander's talk includes audio from CBS Sunday Mornings programme featuring Bruce Davidson, which was originally aired in 1982. Thanks for listening. We hope you enjoy the programme.
1: Well, good afternoon, everybody. My name is Lucy. As Nathan said, I am one of the curators here at the gallery. So it's my great pleasure to look after our collection of 664 historic paintings. But it's also my great pleasure to firstly extend a very warm welcome to you all for coming along to the lecture this afternoon. And also my very great pleasure to introduce Alexander Moore, who is the curator of the exhibition Portrait of a City, which we are here to hear all about this afternoon. So Alex Moore graduated with a degree in photography from Staffordshire University in 2011. Following an early career as an award-winning photographer, he joined Huxley Parlour, one of London's leading photography dealerships, where he helped establish a programme of international contemporary exhibitions and authored the catalogue Steve McCurry, Afghanistan in 2014. In 2015, Alex joined fashion photographer Mario Testino's team, leading the delivery of museum exhibitions in Berlin, Dubai, New York, Amsterdam, Lima and Copenhagen. And he joined us here at Dulwich Picture Gallery in 2018 and is now creative producer. With more than 15 years experience in art publishing, Alex has edited over 50 art and photography titles. He has also curated exhibitions including Unearthed, Photography's Roots here at Dulwich Picture Gallery, which I'm sure many of us saw and enjoyed, and After Image at Studies in Photography in Edinburgh, authoring the accompanying catalogues for both exhibitions. And most recently, as we are all aware of, I'm sure, Alex has curated Portrait of a City, a Century of American Photography, right here at Dulwich Picture Gallery. This special exhibition brings together the work of 34 leading photographers, offering a rich exploration of urban life across the United States from 1907 to 2012. So please join me in extending a really warm welcome to Alex, who will be giving us a fantastic, inspiring lecture today on Portrait of a City. Thank you very much, Alex. Thank you.
2: Hi, everyone. I'm genuinely really excited about this talk. I've been looking forward to this for a really long time. It's a bit of a challenge sometimes within the spaces in Dulwich Picture Gallery, but also really within any exhibition which tries to cover such a broad history and such a broad subject matter, to be able to really tell the really exciting stories, because they can become very detailed and quite niche. And I'm kind of using this as the opportunity to show the things that I discovered as part of the research behind this exhibition that I thought maybe they're not quite appropriate for a gallery wall text, especially for people who maybe have never been to a photography exhibition or certainly never been to one here at Dulwich, but are really fascinating stories and little insights. So this is not a tour of the exhibition, but more, I suppose, a tour of behind the scenes leading up to the exhibition. And I hope that you'll find it interesting. Before I go on to talk about photography, I actually want to start, perhaps fittingly, given that we're in the world's first purpose-built gallery for painting, with a painting, not one in the Dulwich collection. I'm sorry, Lucy. Maybe one day. James McNeill's McNeill Whistler's Nocturne Blue and Gold, which, if you happen to be quick enough, I believe is still on display at Tate Britain as part of the Whistler exhibition there, I think for at least another week, I think. But I was so excited to see that there's going to be an exhibition covering the breadth of his work at the same time as Portrait of a City. Because there is this fascinating intersection between photography and painting that I think within the photography community can sometimes be a difficult thing to talk about, because it sometimes sounds like we're justifying photography as an artistic medium. And it's not that. It's that photographers.

0: are artists. Artists are often photographers, even without picking up a camera, because we're all looking at the world. And there's this incredible intersection. And I think that's really relevant and poignant, particularly in Whistler's work. So Whistler was an American artist, but he was living in London for the majority of his career. And he used this word nocturne because he wanted painting really to be seen almost like a piece of music. And here the bridge, the river, the distant lights, they're all still there, but description has sort of given away to atmosphere. And what struck me standing in front of this and many of the other paintings in the Whistler exhibition is just how photographic it felt. Not because it records the city with precision, but because it captures the experience of seeing the city at a particular moment through darkness, through poor weather, through fading light. And Whistler became incredibly important to a generation of photographers who were initially trying to establish photography as an art form. And his influence can be felt in the softened detail, in the tonal atmosphere of early pictorialism, and particularly in the work of the photographer with whom our story, our journey, and the exhibition Portrait of a City begins. This man, Alfred Stieglitz, really lovely portrait, a pictorialist style portrait made of Stieglitz by the, again, incredibly talented and prolific photographer Heinrich Kuhn. And if there is one individual responsible for establishing photography as an art form in America, it's probably him. Stieglitz was born in New Jersey in 1864 into a wealthy German-Jewish family. And as a young man, he traveled to Berlin, where he studied photochemistry and engineering. And at first glance, those subjects will sound highly technical. Of course they are, but Berlin at the end of the 19th century was also one of Europe's great artistic centers. Scientific innovation and artistic experimentation were happening side by side. And that combination would shape Stieglitz for the rest of his life. He understood photography as both a technical process, but also as an artistic medium. And throughout his career, he devoted himself to proving that photography deserved to stand alongside painting and sculpture as a serious art form. This idea was something that he encountered in Europe and would become incredibly important to him once he returned to New York. Now, during Stieglitz's years in Germany and through his continuing links with Europe, he was exposed to a generation of artists who were breaking away from established academies. These artists became known collectively as the Secessionists. Now, whether in Munich, Berlin, or Vienna, they all shared a belief that art should reject convention and find new ways of expressing modern life. Now, although photography wasn't at the center of these movements, Stieglitz recognized that the same spirit of experimentation could apply to the camera. And when he returned to New York, many of the ideas that he'd encountered in Europe helped him to establish an American version of this artistic revolution. Inspired by those European movements, Stieglitz founded the Photo Secession in 1902. And their aim was ambitious. At a time when photography was still widely regarded as a scientific or a commercial process, the Photo Secession argued that photographs could also be expressive works of art. The style that they developed became known as pictorialism, and the images often had this soft focus. They were carefully composed, highly atmospheric, borrowing many of the qualities that people associated with painting. And this photograph is a remarkable example, an incredibly famous example by Stieglitz. And it isn't simply recording New York, the Flatiron Building seen here. It's trying to create an emotional response. The city becomes dreamlike. But Stieglitz wouldn't remain a pictorialist for very long. In 1907, everything changed. While traveling back from Europe aboard the steamship Kaiser Wilhelm II, Stieglitz became increasingly frustrated by the other wealthy passengers traveling in first class. And he left the upper deck and he wandered towards the stern, where he looked down into steerage, which is the part of the ship which is occupied by poorer passengers, often traveling in incredibly cramped conditions. And something about this scene stopped him. The crowded figures, the gangway, the ropes, the mast, the hats, all of these elements came together as this extraordinary composition. The only problem was he didn't have his camera. So he rushed back to his cabin, collected it, he hurried back. He was convinced that the moment would have disappeared. And amazingly, almost nothing had changed. And he later described this as his first truly modernist photograph. Rather than creating a romantic interpretation of the world, he allowed the geometry, the energy of modern life to speak for themselves. And it wasn't simply a turning point in his own work, it helped change the direction of photography itself. And the timing couldn't have been more significant. As photography was reinventing itself, New York was also being transformed. And following the consolidation of Greater New York in 1898, the city's population exploded. Between the turn of the century and the outbreak of the Second World War, it roughly doubled. And that was fueled by immigration, industrial expansion, and the incredible economic opportunity of the city. Millions of people arrived looking for work, and entire neighborhoods appeared almost overnight. New industries emerged, skyscrapers climbed ever higher, and the city became one of the defining symbols of modernity. But for photographers, it wasn't simply a new backdrop. It was an entirely new subject. Few images, I think, demonstrate the transformation more dramatically than these. So here we're looking at the construction of the Empire State Building over just a few months in 1930. When you look at these photographs, what strikes you is not just the scale of the building, but the extraordinary speed at which it rises. The city was changing almost faster than photographers could record it. Every few weeks, the skyline was different. And that relentless pace of growth became really one of the defining experiences of 20th century New York. This aerial photograph really puts that achievement into perspective. You can see here the Empire State Building rises above Lower Manhattan like nothing that had existed before. And at 102 stories, it became the tallest building in the world and completely transformed New York's skyline. But buildings don't build themselves. And behind this extraordinary feat of engineering were thousands of workers. And one photographer who was determined to document their experience and their contribution was Lewis Hine. Hine had trained as a sociologist, and throughout his career, he believed photography could be a force for social change. And his earlier work exposed child labor and helped influence legislation. And now he turned his attention to the workers building modern America. And this is probably his most famous image. Frenchie Gosselin, that's a nickname, riding a crane hook hundreds of feet above Manhattan. And what's remarkable is that Hine often worked under almost the same conditions as the men he photographed. He suspended himself high above the streets with relatively little safety equipment in order to produce these extraordinary images. And for Hine, these weren't simply dramatic photographs. They were a tribute to the ordinary people whose labor made the modern city possible. If Hine celebrated the workers, Edward Steichen celebrated the building itself. This extraordinary image uses multiple exposure to transform the Empire State Building into something almost abstract. Steichen later compared it to a maypole, with the repeated lines creating a swirling sense of movement around the building. Standing at street level, beneath the world's tallest skyscraper, it must have been an overwhelming experience. And this photograph captures that sensation remarkably well. And rather than simply documenting architecture, Steichen uses photography to communicate what it felt like to stand there. During the 1930s, another huge transformation was taking place. Photography had established itself in galleries and exhibitions, but the illustrated press is what gave it an audience on an entirely different scale. When Life magazine launched as a weekly picture magazine in 1936, photography wasn't simply there to illustrate the written story. Very often, the photographs were the story. This cover is from November 1937, and it was photographed by Margaret Bourke White. And by looking up at the United States Capitol from such a low angle, she turns this building into an instantly recognizable graphic symbol, exactly the kind of image that could stop someone at a newsstand. Bourke White was one of Life magazine's original staff photographers, I think one of four. But through magazines like Life, photographers could suddenly carry their images into millions of homes. But those images didn't only describe American progress. This portrait, also made by Margaret Bourke White in Augusta, Georgia, reminds us that opportunity was distributed extremely unevenly. Across the American South, segregation and Jim Crow laws denied many Black Americans access to secure employment, to education, to housing, and to political representation. And many therefore relied on informal work simply to survive. And the man we see here is earning his living selling worms and insects as fishing bait. And photographs like this reveal another side of American life, one that eventually contributed to one of the largest internal migrations in modern history, as millions of Black Americans left the segregated South in search of safety and greater opportunity in the northern cities. One of the places that many of those families settled was Harlem. By the middle of the 20th century, Harlem had become the cultural heart of Black America. As a center of music, literature, politics, and artistic innovation, but alongside that extraordinary creativity were the extremely difficult living conditions. Housing was overcrowded, apartments were often shared by multiple families, and daily life could be extremely challenging. Roy de Carava understood this world from the inside as a Harlem resident. His photographs are not sensational or dramatic, and instead they reveal the quiet dignity of everyday life. In this picture titled Hallway, The Dark Corridor, it becomes this symbolic space of confinement, but also of resilience, a reminder that some of the most powerful documentary photography doesn't need drama or spectacle, but it simply asks us to look more carefully. In other neighborhoods like the Lower East Side and the Bowery, people often escaped outside whenever they could, in a world without air conditioning, often before even electric fans became common, and an almost unbearable heat of the summer months in cities like New York caused families to gather on stoops, children to play in the streets, and neighbors to talk late into the evening. And the city itself became a sort of shared living room. And Arthur Leipzig's photograph captures exactly that spirit. Diving into the East River was not exactly encouraged. The water was certainly not clean. But on a hot summer's day, it offered freedom and excitement and much needed relief from the heat. And after some of the more difficult stories that we've looked at, this photograph reminds us that city life was also full of joy. Community wasn't simply something people talked about, it was something that they lived every day. And Helen Levitt was perhaps the greatest poet of the New York street. She spent decades photographing children at play, arguments between neighbors, chance encounters, fleeting moments that most of us would simply walk straight past. And in this photograph, this poor little girl, soaked after playing beneath an open fire hydrant, walked home in tears towards her mother. And it's a tiny domestic drama, but one that feels immediately familiar. Levitt was able to capture moments like this because she often used a Winkelschucker, made by Leica, the German camera manufacturer. It was a right angle viewfinder. So basically that allowed her to hold the camera pointing in one direction whilst taking photographs in another. And people often had no idea they were being photographed. The result is an extraordinary body of work that feels completely natural, as though the photographer has somehow disappeared. Levitt stepped away from photography to work in film. And actually, if you managed to see the exhibition, or if you've seen it already, you may have seen her film In the Street, currently playing in the Mausoleum. But when she returned in the late 1950s and early 1960s, she became one of the pioneers of color street photography and helped redefine what color photography could achieve as an artistic medium. But also before color photography was widely accepted as a fine art, Sol Leiter was already quietly exploring its possibilities. And unlike many photographers, Leiter rarely traveled far. Most of his photographs were made within a few streets of his apartment in the East Village. And what fascinated him was not major events, but ordinary moments, such as a reflection in a puddle or a man approaching a cab. Other photographs show post workers delivering mail. And his photographs feel intensely private, and they're often taken through windows or around corners, as though we're observing the city rather than participating in it. And this approach emerged during a period when photography itself was changing. Smaller cameras allowed photographers to become almost invisible, and street photography increasingly embraced observation over intervention. And the photographer became much less of a director and much more of a witness. Louis Faurer pushed that feeling even further. His New York is deeply cinematic, and figures are often partially obscured, shadows swallow details, and people seem isolated, even when we would expect they're probably surrounded by huge crowds. And here a man stands gazing towards the RCA building at the Rockefeller Center, but we ourselves seem to be hiding behind another passerby. We're not really quite sure whether we're with the man or whether we're spying on him. And that sense of ambiguity became one of the defining characteristics of post-war street photography. The city had become a place of fleeting encounters, anonymous observation, and this psychological complexity. This extraordinary photograph from Los Angeles contains several completely unrelated stories, all unfolding at exactly the same moment. You see this young boy in a wheelchair, three glamorous women turning the sidewalk into a catwalk, and another child in the right-hand side looks back over his shoulder at this glamorous scene. And in that moment, reflections seem to explode across this glass facade in an almost sort of biblical way. And Winogrand believes that photographs really weren't about events. They were about what happened when unrelated things seemed to collide inside the camera's frame. He once admitted that he didn't take photographs because he had something to say. He photographed because he wanted to see what things looked like when they became photographs. And the camera became almost an extension of his body. It rarely left his side. At the same time, Winogrand was deeply skeptical of post-war America. He wrote a Guggenheim Fellowship application, and in that he described America as a society built on fantasies and illusions. And I believe photography became his way of keeping the world on the other side of the camera, almost like a shield, transforming reality into something cinematic to be watched and to be analyzed rather than lived. Diane Arbus is often remembered for photographing people living on the margins of society. And that's why I find this photograph so moving. And if it's hard to see here, I really would encourage you all to go and see it in the exhibition. It's full of poetry, but it asks you to peer in and take time. And here we don't see performers or outsiders. It's simply a young couple completely absorbed in one another. And it's unusually tender for Arbus. There's no confrontation, no awkwardness, just a feeling of genuine intimacy. And perhaps that's what makes it all the more poignant when viewed alongside her own life, which was emotionally turbulent. Her marriage to Alan Arbus eventually broke down. Her later relationship with the artist Marvin Israel remained complicated and unresolved. And rather than explaining her work, those experiences perhaps remind us that despite the absurdity and the shock in much of Diane Arbus's work, she understood emotional vulnerability at a very deep level. By the late 1960s, the American city was no longer simply growing upwards. It was also spreading outwards. Robert Adams turned his attention to American suburbia, shopping centers and expanding roads and the American West. And at first glance, this appears to be an unremarkable scene, parked cars outside a shopping center. But Adams recognized that these ordinary landscapes represented something much larger. And like Winogrand, he questioned whether post-war America really represented progress. What was being gained economically was often also being lost environmentally. His photographs are amongst some of the earliest to ask questions that still feel urgent today. How much land are we prepared to consume? What happens when convenience replaces community? And what kind of landscape are we leaving behind? In many ways, Adams marks the point where environmental consciousness enters the story of American photography. We finish the exhibition with Bruce Davidson's extraordinary subway series. This was made between 1980 and 1985. Davidson spent years riding the New York subway, creating one of the most intimate portraits of the city ever produced. This photograph has always been one of my favorites. Three children here, heading home after what clearly has been a great day out at Coney Island. One carries a beach ball, another what looks like the kind of prize you would win at a fairground. And beyond the scratched, graffiti-covered subway window, we can just about make out the famous Ferris wheel. And more difficult to see on this projection, the American flag just in the right-hand side fading into the evening light. And for generations of New Yorkers, Coney Island was somewhere to escape the city. It offered fresh air, the beach, amusement rides, and a rare sense of freedom during hot summer months. And it's a lovely reminder that cities aren't simply places of work. They're also places where memories are made, childhoods are lived. For me, this photograph demonstrates everything that's positive about growing up in a city. Whereas this photograph demonstrates everything that I think is extraordinary about Bruce Davidson's use of color and shadow. I'm first just struck by this warm orange light flooding into the carriage like a sunset. And then your eye moves to a woman on the right whose smile emerges from the darkness before you even really notice the shadow echoed across the carriage wall here, this incredible repeated outline of her hat and her figure. And only afterwards do you then realize the woman beside her is almost completely hidden by shadow. Davidson understood that color wasn't simply decorative. It could become emotional. The light itself becomes part of the portrait, creating an atmosphere that black and white photography simply couldn't achieve in the same way. Davidson wasn't interested in stealing photographs. He approached people, he spoke to them, he showed them prints from his project, and he explained what he was trying to achieve. And only once had he established that relationship would he ask to make their portrait. And that level of trust is one of the reasons why the Subway series feels so human.
1: I carried a small portfolio with me, a small wedding album of a selection of photographs that I'd made in the subway, and I showed people what I was doing, what was I about, and they trusted me somehow, and they saw that I was trying not only to make their photograph, but to try to communicate something that's very important to communicate today, that the subway is made up of individuals, millions of individuals that ride it every day, and each is different than everyone else.
0: what's so remarkable about this footage is that, you know, we can see the process taking place. Davidson sits beside the passenger, opens his small portfolio, and allows the photographs to do the explaining. And that encounter feels so unhurried, so gentle. And he isn't simply taking something from the person in front of him. He's showing them the work, he's explaining the project, he's inviting them in. But I think what's really remarkable is what happens after that trust has been established. Davidson works so incredibly close. He's using a wide-angle lens and this direct flash gun, and he places himself physically within the person's own personal space. And even though the people have agreed to be photographed, there's still this extraordinary psychological tension. And it's that tension between collaboration and intrusion that I think gives these portraits so much of their power. Now, this is the final photograph that visitors encounter in the exhibition, and I find it so cinematic. This poor woman has become trapped in the subway doors. Other passengers rush to prise them open, and she herself remains remarkably calm. She's almost resigned to what's happening. But anyone who's spent time living in a city, I think, will recognize moments like this. The frustrations, the compromises, the crowds, but also these small acts of kindness between complete strangers, they're all part of everyday urban life. Now, if you were in the exhibition and you were looking at this photograph, and if you happened to turn around completely and look right back again along the corridors of rooms which make up the temporary exhibition spaces at Dulwich Picture Gallery, you would see this. Right at the opposite end is Alfred Stieglitz's steerage. Between those two photographs are more than 70 years. And we've seen skyscrapers rise, we've seen the Great Depression, we've seen the Harlem Renaissance, post-war optimism, suburban expansion, civil rights, color photography, and the New York subway. So much has changed. And yet, in another sense, very little has. Both photographs are about people learning to live together in confined spaces. They're about movement. They're about chance encounters and the compromises that make city life possible. And I think that's why Stieglitz's photograph still feels so modern today. He wasn't simply photographing a ship in 1907. He was photographing something fundamental about the human experience of living together in an increasingly crowded world. Millions of lives, endless stories, some of them told and a great many of them hidden. For 100 years, photography's role has been to reveal those stories against the overwhelming scale and pace of the city. Thank you.
2: Alexander Moore there talking about his exhibition, Portrait of a City, A Century of American Photography, which is on display at Dulwich Picture Gallery until the 4th of October. 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

Me was losing.

0: lost me with another strange word. What is it? I've heard it, I don't know what it means.
1: Libido? I suppose this means sexual desire.
0: So?
1: It's the word all the doctors use for lack of interest in sex.
0: Yes. Well, now, I'm the last person to talk about sex, because as I told you the other day, I'm a defect of creation, in that I do not go to bed with either sex. But I would say to you, from what little, from my own personal experience, that I don't think it's anything to worry about. I think it's just the way we're created.
1: Yes.
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2: 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I wake up in police cells when Saturday morning comes! I'm down a canvas, beer glasses, smashing over head! Hear me!
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2: Hey.

he normally does, but I don't think there's anyone in the dark corners, the recess of the Resonance studio at the moment. We're flying completely solo in the shadow of the Shard as usual. Let's just get rocking. Sorry to break up the party, by the way. I hope you're enjoying the clear spot that you just did. Extremely classic Resonance radio effort there. Enjoying it thoroughly. Let's get rocking with Art Rocker, though.

Yes, indeed. Here to deliver the full 90 minutes if you keep everything crossed between now and 11:30. That's when we finish, isn't it? This week, sorry about the slightly shorter show last week, but at least we got to do something in the end. If you remember, if you miss anything, you can go on Mixcloud either via Resonance or via Art Rocker Radio on Mixcloud and listen back to anything you've missed. Ah, such fun. Yes, we're here to break up the experimental party. That was, sometimes I think there should be a Resonance show that is experimental versus straight ahead. Us being straight ahead, really, and other people on the show, you know, because the Loud Women show, did you hear that earlier on? I consider what Loud Women do, kind of straight ahead, and there's others as well. But anyway, while we're on the subject of the more experimental end, if you enjoyed that and you enjoy your more experimental stuff, there are, in October coming, there are several Resonance experimental live shows, which are all fundraisers. So as well as enjoying that stuff, you can help the station as well. There's one starting on October the 1st at Spanners. I don't know Spanners. Oh, yeah, it's my echo. That's what I'm hearing. Yeah, okay. Spanners on the 1st of October, called Radio Killed the Video Star, which is a show, isn't it? Yeah, James Oldham at Spanners with a lot of people. Go and have a look on the Resonance website and you will find it, or on the Dice site, because they've got details of the gigs there. Then there's a show, of course, at Cafe Oto. Where else? On 17th of October, that's Kin Curates. Is that a name? Or is that Kin Curates? I don't know. It doesn't matter. Anyway, those of you that know will know. Friday 17th. And then there's another one on the 18th. So 17th and 18th. That's Friday and Saturday at all at Cafe Oto. It's like Cafe Oto. Takeover. So support the experimental, support Resonance FM. There you go. Done my bit. Right. Back to the straight ahead. Not that straight ahead, really. We're going to dip back into last week, actually, to get us going again. The plan played at New River Studios. I couldn't make it. It was last Friday. The play was The Plan and Posey. I thought we would, seeing as Rebecca sent me the album, really want to play more of it. And this is most appropriate. This is on the radio, The Plan, because they're on the radio.

Well, there are certain BBC radio shows that I think should be playing that on the radio. But we won't go far. We all know who they are. That is on the radio from The Plan and sounding rather excellent, I must admit. It's from Mountain View, the latest album, first for a while, not out till next week. There you go. So they kind of weren't launching it last week. I wonder if anyone went to the gig, let me know. The usual way, paul@artrockermagazine.com. Let me know. Let me know if you went to the gig, because it seemed like a bit of a corker. I know I couldn't go, but I can't remember why. It doesn't really matter. The Mountain View, The Plan from Southend, of course. You do get another chance to see them, which is great news. Moth Club, October 25th. I wonder if that's their own show or if they're playing with someone. I will try and find out for you. It seems like quite a big venue for them to play. That's the only reason I mention it like that. There's four tracks available to listen to on their Bandcamp at the moment, but obviously by the end of the week, it will be the third of October, by the end of the week, won't it? You'll be able to hear and get all of it. Is there a vinyl? Oh, there's a choice purple vinyl. I'm liking that cut. Good choice of colour, folks. I also like the sort of painting that they've done for the cover of Mountain View. Obviously, whoever did that, jolly well done. Thanks, Rebecca, for sending it through. We'll continue to support The Plan and maybe try and get down to see you at the Moth on October 25th. We will remind you about that date, no doubt. Right, normal full-length show. Like I said, keeping all things allowing for that to happen. We've got a few more gigs this week. Still not masses and masses, but I'll tell you what I'm going to do this week. I'm going to concentrate on two gigs this week, big time, to try and get you out. One in South London, one in North London. So you take your pick. They are, let me look, glances down, both on Thursday night. And in fact, one of them I do have free tickets to give away to. So that to look forward to. Keep your diaries open and fingers crossed Thursday is available for you. And apart from that, one or two other gigs, including almost some oldies, actually. Steve will be along with a art rock classic in the shape of a Yesterday's Numbers this week, which I'm looking forward to a great deal. But got a couple of other older bands as well. There you go. Don't worry, we're not going to become an oldies channel, anything like that. Although maybe the ratings would go up if that was the case. I don't know. Seems to be the case. You can't tell. Nope. Not at all. We're going to stick with the new stuff. Another one we started listening to last week from Melbourne, Australia, was Dragnet, and their new album. This is Alta Vista.

would quite like to see him live, I must admit, but it's a long way for me to go and for them to come. Dragnet from Melbourne, Australia. Alta Vista was the tune. It came out in the summer, the album, but we were on holiday and not broadcasting at the time. Sam, thank you, Sam, from Spoil Sport Records for sending me the album. It's good to catch up, really. The album's Dragnet Reigns, which is a fine title, I must admit. It's their second album, I think. No gigs listed at the moment. I said that last week, and there still aren't any listed, unless I'm looking in the wrong place. If you know otherwise, if you're listening from Melbourne, Australia, that would be ruddy marvellous to hear from you and to hear about any Dragnet gigs. Anyway, you can get it online on Bandcamp digitally, or there is vinyl if you want to get them to send you one. That'd be nice, wouldn't it? Receiving a package from down under. Anyway, Dragnet, you're getting familiar with them now. What I also looked up was Spoil Sport Records, and I must admit there's not a great deal. I went down the list. They've got quite a few record releases there, none of which I think I am familiar with, which means maybe I should pester. I mean, maybe Sam knows his stuff and everything else on there is disco or country music or something that we don't play on Art Rocker. And he knew exactly what he was doing when he sent us Dragnet, because that hits right on the art rock hammerhead, nailhead. That'll do it. Is there anything else there we've been playing? I don't think so. So I would quite like to explore some of the Spoil Sport Records community, as it were. They are themselves from Melbourne, Australia, so it makes perfect sense. Okie dokie, onwards and upwards. Where are we going now? Ah, yes. Yeah, we're kind of rounding off last week because I started, as you know, what we did, we start exploring new albums. Here's another album that's due out on Friday. Can't wait to be allowed to play the whole album. Actually, I can't wait to get the whole album. I've only got three tracks off the Snooper album at the moment, but you're going to hear the third that you have heard so far. This is Guard Dog, the very wonderful Snooper.

Sorry, distracted by reading the details of it, actually. Guard Dog by Snooper, super propulsive, wasn't it? I think it's Drum Machine all the way, as far as I can tell. Was it Drum Machine Live? If I remember now, we could barely see a thing. We saw them at Third Man Records when they first came over, and in Miss Sweet, and couldn't see a thing, but it was very exciting indeed. The album is called Worldwide. It's out on Friday. You should get it. It looks nicely lo-fi. The sleeve is almost looks like a photocopied sleeve kind of thing, if that is in fact the sleeve. There's some tracks you can go and listen to. You've heard all the tracks, actually. Pom Pom we've played, Worldwide we've played, Guard Dog we've played. There's 9 more tracks on there. Out on Friday is the lovely pink vinyl, and there's a black vinyl as well. I was looking at what they're doing, and it's kind of an interesting one. Hold on, let me find it here. Talking about the Drum Machine and the repetition of it. Currently supporting the Hives on the North American tour, and then they come to Europe to support the Hives as well. Now that's not bad, is it? Not a bad gig to go to. Hives are still rather excellent live, I reckon. Where are we now? We're up to the 30th. Shall I tell you where they are now? Just for the sheer hell of it. Just played Memphis, actually. October the 3rd in Nashville. There you go. It looks like that is... Well, actually, that's the Snooper show. But there you go. If you're fancying a trip to Texas, that would be... it's not Texas, is it? Nashville, Tennessee. Yeah, Tennessee. Okay. But Europe with the Hives starts in Oslo on the 16th of October. Rather annoying thing is that there isn't a London gig. Maybe the Hives have already done London, but we're looking at... I know you folks. You're so travelsome. You'll get out and about, won't you? Copenhagen, Berlin, Munich, Leipzig, Vienna, Zurich, Milan, Barcelona, Madrid, Lisbon. That's the way to do Europe, isn't it? Hives and Snooper together, finishing on the 4th of November. So maybe on the 5th of November, Snooper could play a rather special London show for me and Miss Sweet's birthday. Just an idea, I'm putting it out there. Stranger things have happened than the word get back to Snooper, and it happens. You just never know, do you? Snooper album out on Friday. Okay, Die Spits. We played one track off their... Well, I'm going to have to look it up, actually, if the album is out yet. I don't think it's out yet. Anyway, but here's another... Oh, it might be out. Here's another one, because I think I've got all the tracks now. This is Riding With My Girls, Die Spits.

Fearsome, eh? Fearsome, excellent. I just kind of looked it up, actually, because they're American. I kind of thought they wouldn't know really how to pronounce, oh, shame on me, the word die. So I thought they would be using it in the American way. But I think it's Die Spitz, actually. So I think they are going for the German thing and chose it because it is the feminine German. So Die Spitz, which I must remember, pronounced like that, from Austin, Texas. Yeah, there you go. We are there. There you go. That means there is some thought that goes into the show. Also on Third Man Records. So there you go. We're on a roll with this at the moment. When did the album come out? The album was out... well, the email says today, so that was last month. there you go. I'm just catching up on emails. Okay, give us a break, give us a break. The album is out now. The album is called Something to Consume. Like I said, Third Man Records. I was looking at live dates, actually. Masses and masses of live dates around the States. Doing a tour with Viagra Boys. But also playing occasionally with the Strokes. I couldn't see where the Strokes... gigs were, but that's an interesting one as well. Obviously nicely connected if you can get those gigs, which is really good. Why don't we find out where they are tonight? That's always a bit of fun, isn't it? Are they somewhere tonight? No, they're not. Typical, isn't it? But the 1st of October, they're in El Paso, Texas, at the Abraham Chavez Theatre. But it's sold out, so we can't go to there. So 5th of October, the Marquis Theatre, Denver, Colorado. There you go. I like to kind of tease you into the possibility of jetting around the world to see rock and roll. That's the way to do it. Die Spitz, Something to Consume is the album. Go seek it out. You'll certainly get it from Third Man Records, won't you? If you're in the West End, go there. Just buy the whole catalogue off them because we like most of it. Right, in a little while we'll be, because so Steve the Elder is in the house, so the kettle is on, obviously, if you can hear that in the background. In a couple of tunes maybe we'll get him to do his yesterday's number for this week. Looking forward to it. That will be cool. We've got I've got a couple more tunes before that, including our own little oldie before Steve brings us an oldie as well. So there you go, intriguing. I'll leave that one hanging. I mean, we did play Swirl Maps as well last week, didn't we? So maybe we are turning into an oldies show. You never know. Leave that one hanging as well. For now, something new. 40 feet tall and Clean the Cage.

rather tasty, wouldn't you say? Thanks to the guys at 40 Foot themselves, 40 Foot Tall, managed to whiz me that. You know, I dropped them an email a couple of days ago because I saw that they are in town. They are playing on Thursday night, which is the 2nd, at the Shacklewell Arms. Blimey, I don't know if the Shacklewell will be able to contain something quite as ferocious as that, you almost think. They are from Portland, Oregon, a finely rock and roll city indeed. Looks like they've been going about 10 years. I can't track the three tracks that they sent me. I can't quite work out. Hold on. Ah. LP This Summer, it says there, but I can't... Oh, there it is. Now, Boyle was... that is the last album I can see on their Bandcamp, which is a couple of years back. And there's a few new tracks on the Bandcamp as well. They've sent me three tracks, all of which are rockingly brilliant. You just heard... I told you what you just heard, didn't you? Clean the Cage. That's right. Really good. Playing at the Shacklewell on Thursday night. I mean, there's a couple of things going on Thursday night, which I'll be telling you about, but you could do a whole lot worse than go see 40 feet tall down there. Sounding great. Even after the show, I will continue to play more tracks by them. I'm glad to have become acquainted with them. Thanks, guys, for sending it through. Cool. We are off and running with the live diary, aren't we? I'm going to stick with it. And that's a reason why I'm playing an oldie now. Don't know. Don't always just because a band is around again or an older band. We don't always play stuff if they're playing live. But I just felt like doing it this time because maybe I considered going myself, not actually going to see Theatre of Hate on Friday, at least not at the moment. They are in town. They are on a, I'll actually look it up. Is it, I think it's how many years since Westworld, their album, came out. It's something like that, playing that, probably playing it in full, I suppose. The tour is with Skeletal Family in support, who me and Miss Sweet have seen and are really rather good. It's at the Garage Friday night. Let's go back. I don't think I've ever played any Theatre of Hate. I'm not going to play anything from the album. I'm just going to play their debut single, Original Sin. This goes out to Miss Sweet, and it's Theatre of Hate.

0: Yeah, it's good to hear that again. Original Sin, Theatre of Hate, their debut single in 1980. They are on tour currently and passing through London on Friday at the Garage. They're doing this, let me look it up. It's, where is it? I had it in front of me just a moment ago. It's a 40th, oh, I seem to have lost it again now. Can't remember what anniversary of, 44, well, it can't be, it came out in 82, the Westworld album. So, yeah, a little bit confused. It doesn't really matter anyway, does it? Skeletal Family and Theatre of Hate on Friday at the Garage. Anything else to tell you? No. King of Kings, I remember Steve the Elder having that single. That was The Pack before they were Theatre of Hate. Think I was lucky enough to see, I think, because some of the gigs I went to in Portsmouth in the 80s are a bit of a blur now, but I think Theatre of Hate passed through Portsmouth and we had a good evening in their company when they did. There you go. That's one for you to enjoy, an oldie. Let's just move on, go on Friday and have a good time. Steve the Elder is ready in the wing. No, he's not in the wings. He's right here with this week's Yesterday's Numbers Today and looking forward to this one. I know what you've got. Tell us all about it, please, Steve.
1: Hello, Steve the Elder here with Yesterday's Numbers Today. And today's Yesterday's Number is going to continue answering Paul's request for more entries by female artists. And today we're going for a groundbreaking female band, all female band, The Runaways, from January 1977 with their song Queens of Noise. So you may know something about The Runaways, you may even have seen the movie about The Runaways. They were formed in 1975. The sort of Svengali figure of Kim Fowley looms large in their creation. He wanted to put together an all-female rock band and was looking around for suitable musicians. Joan Jett and the drummer Sandy West had been trying to get a band together and were exactly what Kim Fowley had in mind, apparently, and the band got together in late 1975 with Joan, Sandy and Mickey Steele on bass and lead vocals. She wasn't with them long, but then turned up in the Bangles on bass. First gig, September 75, debut album out March 76. By the time the debut album came out, the lineup had been fleshed out to the kind of classic Runaways lineup. Cherry Curry on vocals, Joan Jett on rhythm guitar vocals, Lita Ford lead, Sandy West on drums, and Vicky Fox on bass. They on stage, they apparently modelled themselves on their favourite musicians. So Cherry Curry, it was David Bowie, Joan Jett, Susie Quattro, Lita Ford, Jeff Beck and Richie Blackmore, Sandy West, Roger Taylor of Queen, and Vicky Fox, Gene Simmons of Kiss. And I mentioned that because I think with those various influences, you get a flavour for what the Runaways sounded like, really. I mean, they were kind of a hard rock band, certainly to start with. They toured with Cheap Trick, supported Cheap Trick, supported Van Halen. By the time of the second album, from which Queens of Noise comes, came out in January 1977, and they were already started to get more associated really with some of the punk bands that were starting to spring up then, and the CBGBs scene. And not long after the second album came out, they toured Japan. They weren't doing fantastically well in the States. The albums didn't really chart. They were more or less unknown outside of the States, and if they were known for anything, it was the you know, kind of Kim Fowley sleazy sort of sex and rock and roll vibe he was trying to create around them. they weren't really renowned for their music, which is a shame because both the first two albums are great. Anyway, they toured Japan in 1977 and went down an absolute storm. And the live album that they recorded while they were there might be their best album. So the Runaways Live in Japan is really good, and it shows that they could really play. There's no overdubs on it that I can make out. It's a great album. After that, that was pretty much the end of that lineup of the band. Cherry Curry left. They soldiered on for another couple of studio albums, but never really cracked it. Joan Jett and Lita Ford both had much more successful solo careers thereafter. But those first two albums and the live album are excellent. And the song Queens of Noise, I chose it really because it's a little bit, it's not the obvious choice. The obvious choice is probably Cherry Bomb off the first album, which is the song that you generally hear when you hear the Runaways. But I thought I'd go for something a bit different. Queens of Noise, the title track from the second album, is great. It's got a proper hard rock riff. Reminds me a bit of the Troggs, actually. A really good chunky rock production. I'm never 100% sure whether it's Joan or Cherry singing. I think it's Joan because I think she sings a bit better, and I think the vocals on it are great. The harmonies and the vocals on the chorus are excellent. It's a really catchy chorus, and it's got a proper melodic heavy rock solo section in the middle. Lita Ford really could play. She was a proper rock guitarist. In fact, in a way, that was one of the things that contributed to their demise, the fact that Lita Ford wanted to go in a more heavy rock direction, and Joan really was more taken with the whole punk vibe. Let's have a listen. So, as the lyric says, with a pinch of rock and a dose of roll, let's listen to the Runaways with Queens of Noise from 1977.
0: No, sorry. Steve, thank you so much. Brilliant choice. So glad that you chose that, not the more obvious. But I've got an apology. It's really funny. Coming down here tonight, I realised I owed you an apology because I've managed to grab the Queens of Noise live version. I don't even know if I have the Queens of Noise. I have it on vinyl, but it's hard to bring vinyl here to the studio from the Queens of Noise second album. So intriguingly, hearing you talk about the Live in Japan album makes me feel quite glad that we're going to hear that instead. So firstly, apologies because you didn't know that I was going to play the Japanese from the Live in Japan album. So I can add that it was originally just for release in Japan, but I think it must have done well, and so it got a general release. It also came out in 77, and I guess was a kind of a compilation of the first two albums in a way. It was the opener on the live album. Other tracks on there included a bunch of covers like Wild Thing and Rock and Roll, The Velvets number, and a bunch of their own, not least with Cherry Bomb in there, and some Kim Fowley written soon tunes. This, of course, was the last outing. This live album was, it says it, the last outing for that original band, as Steve, you did say. But at least we do have the proper lineup on this track. So there you go. Sorry, what we're going to hear is Queens of Noise by the Runaways, not the version from the second album, but the version from Live in Japan. So yeah, it's great anyway. You'll hear the crowd introducing it.

absolutely right. A really rocking version, a great version, really could play. How come they didn't really ever make it? You know what I mean? They're kind of legendary now, but didn't have a breakthrough, didn't have a hit. The Runaways' Queens of Noise has got hit written all over it, hasn't it? Brilliant vocals and supremely well played. Fantastic, that from the live album in 77, live in Japan. Obviously one I should get hold of, really. I've got the studio albums, but not that one. We'll have to seek it out. You don't see it very often. I think it's got a really fantastic gatefold sleeve that opens out vertically with them standing there in exactly the gear that Steve was describing about their... I didn't know that, actually, about them basing their each of their looks on a particular star, as it were. I will look at them in a slightly different light now. Really excellent. Thanks, Steve. Back for more next week. Hope so. Good. Hope you enjoyed that, yesterday's number. Right, looking at the clock, we've got about 35 minutes or something like that. We've got a bunch of stuff to pack in, including, after this next one, a big focus on a Camden gig, which I'm going to have tickets. If you want to go out on Thursday night in Camden, then I've got a pair of tickets to give away for you. Before that, however, another gig next Tuesday night. So while we're on air, actually, I've made a mistake here. Sorry, it is next Tuesday night. But when in my search for gigs in London, this one came up as a London gig and it said Hotbox. And it's The Witches from Brighton. I'm pretty certain they're from Brighton, actually. And there's a Witches album on the way and I've got a track and I'm just about to play for them. However, Hotbox is Chelmsford. So in whose eyes is Chelmsford in London? Waiting for an answer there, but there doesn't appear to be an answer. So anyway, if you fancy the trip to Chelmsford next Tuesday night, you can see these guys, The Witches.

Excellent, excellent. The witches, if you're Googling it, there's probably a trillion witches. If you're Googling it, it's the, that's T-H-E, witches, W-Y-T-C-H-E-S. Because there are several witches bands out there. They are from Brighton. This is from a new album, Talking Machine. That was the title track. The album is out a week on Friday, so not long to wait. And I can't wait, because if that's a taster from it, I'm enjoying it a lot. Sort of a little bit unclassity for me. Even though the press release says kicks off with the rollicking surf garage rock, it's a more fuzzed up heavy psych for me, actually. Sounding cracking. What else can I tell you about it? I need more tracks really to play. Out on Alcopop, who are releasing lots of great stuff at the moment, must admit. Great deal of what they release I'm enjoying enough to play on the radio show. That Chelmsford show is the first of numerous gigs around the country. Chelmsford, Margate, Southampton, Swansea, Falmouth, Bristol, Birmingham, Nottingham, Grimsby, Manchester, Birkenhead, York. I mean, there is London on the list here. I'm going to tell you when it is. 6th of November at the Garage. That's going to rock, isn't it? Then they disappear to Europe for a while. But you've got a trillion chances to see the band. Fingers crossed I'm going to get more tracks so you can get more of a taste of it before we get there, and I can persuade you to go to the London show. Maybe it'll be one I'll try and get some tickets to be able to give away on the show. I haven't done enough of that, and I'm going to try on your behalf, actually. But you've got to step up to the mark and want to go out to these gigs. Talking of which, Thursday night at the Black Heart, where else for a heavy rock and roll gig? Sky Valley Mistress are in town to launch a new single, which is a teaser for their album, their second album coming out early next year. I'm going to play you three tracks. All three of the bands who are playing the gig on Thursday night at the Black Heart are going to open with the new Sky Valley Mistress single, Thundertaker. Anyway, I've got a pair of tickets to give away for it. If no one takes it tonight, I'll just put it online, but you can grab it by emailing me. First person to email me, Blackheart, then gets the pair of tickets. Email is paul@artrockermagazine.com. This is Thundertaker's Sky Valley Mistress.

Whoa. It rocks furiously, doesn't it? Excellent. Sky Valley Mistress, Thunder Taker, the new single. You can go and get that track. You can also order next year's Lunar Mausoleum second album already. But more importantly, this week, they're playing on Thursday, the Black Heart. If you want to go, I've got a pair of tickets I can give you now. I'm going to play you Dead Pop. And then I think we've got time to play some Purple Kong. They're both on the lineup. It's a heavy night not to miss this week. Thursday night, email me if you want those tickets, paul@artrockermagazine.com. This is Dead Pop.

0: the very wonderful Dead Pop, Saboteur, the opening track off Ohm. I think I'm pronouncing that correctly. On the Human Worth label, of course. I should have played more of this album. I don't know why I haven't. But this gig on Thursday is the instigation for reawakening my ears to the Dead Pop album. They are a two-piece as well, so that's going to be interesting as well. Back-to-back two pieces on stage at the Black Heart in Camden. Their Dead Pop album, produced by Wayne Adams. Sounds like it as well, doesn't it? Sounded great. Dead Pop on the bill on Thursday with Sky Valley Mistress alongside this final third band, Purple Kong, maybe the heaviest of the lot, actually. I'm going to play you Cocaine Pentagram. Says it all, really. Purple Kong, and like I said, your last chance before I open it out to the wider internet. If you want a pair of tickets for Thursday's Black Heart gig, drop me a line now, paul@artrockermagazine.com. Purple Kong.
1: What did he do to make this house so evil?
2: Murder, vampirism, cannibalism, drug addiction, alcoholism, sadism, mutilation.
1: How did it end?
2: If it had ended, we would not

cool. From a couple of years back, that's Purple Kong, London's Purple Kong, Cocaine Pentagram, and sounding rather excellent. Can't wait to see them at the Black Car on Thursday night. Come along. Right, gonna go. What I'm gonna move to now is swiftly in a similar way. I'm gonna a competing gig across the other side of town. So hopefully I'm not kind of. I think we're looking at one different part of town because we're going down to New Cross Inn, and we're going a bit hardcore. So in the Black Art, we got something heavy. In the New Cross Inn, we got something hardcore. I'm going to squeeze in some tracks. There is Thursday night at the New Cross Inn, because Puffer from Montreal, although I don't have something from the latest album, they are in town again and playing New Cross, and it looks like a fine night out as well. So you can take your choice, and maybe whichever one is in walking distance of you, go to that show, whether it be Blackheart or New Cross Inn. You should be out rocking on Thursday night. This is Live and Die in the City, kind of a demo track from Puffer. Have a Give Blast, still sounds great.

Sounds rather good, doesn't it? That's only a demo track. Live and Die in the City. Puffer from Montreal. They are in town on Thursday night. They're playing at the New Cross Inn. I was going to line up and I was going to play you a track by Rifle and a track by Luxury Apartments now, because they are part of the supporting cast and they're both really excellent. Maybe I'll have to play them next week because I forgot to bring them along. Duh! Anyway, imagine. It's going to be a quite an extraordinary hardcore extravaganza down there. New Cross, they put on the finest of hardcore gigs in London, without doubt. So if that is what you're in the mood for on Thursday night, get along to the New Cross Inn. Instead, what I'm going to finish off with is something brand new from Death Gulls. And this is Survival is the Act of Defiance. Is an Act of Defiance. Absolutely right.

0: Woo-wee. They don't muck about, do they? Death Goals from London and a new one for them. It's from an EP that is a survival... Sorry, a caught off guard. Survival is an act of defiance. Go seek it out on Bandcamp. I haven't got any gigs to announce by them at the moment. But as soon as I do here, I will play some more off the EP and tell you about the gigs. Gonna finish off with a long hardcore opus. Does a thing exist? Yeah, of course it does. Of course it does. Now, the ever wonderful Refused, okay, hardcore legends from Sweden are doing a farewell tour. So I thought I would dip into some of their classic repertoire. In fact, this week they're playing Glasgow and Manchester. Then on Friday they are at Brixton Academy. If you're going, you no doubt know about it already. If you're not, you should consider going. I remember seeing them at a Download Festival and they were completely remarkable. I can't go on Friday, but it will be special. I think Quicksand are in support as well. I tell you what, in Glasgow and Manchester, our very own Shooting Daggers are with Refused. So I very much wish them a wonderful time. What a great gig to get, a kind of the farewell tour by the legendary band. I'm going to play Worms of the Senses by Refused, which opened their album before last, I think. What was the title of the album? Something like Punk of Future Still to Come or something like that. I don't have it written down in front of me. Apologies for that, but I'm going to get on and play with it anyway before the end of the show. Worms of the Senses, Refused, their farewell show at Brixton Academy on Friday. Get along to it.
1: They told me that the classics never got a style, but they do. They do. Somehow, baby, I never thought that we do too.

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0: Joel?
1: Yeah.
0: Is that just wood in there?
1: It's just wood at the minute, yeah. Well, actually, this is another sound for you. If I open this door, you'll get a bit of a noise. But yeah, it's just wood.

0: Why is it just wood?
1: When we're just getting steam up, it saves using the coal up, really. It's just to save a bit of money. We've got plenty of wood to burn, so until we get sort of up to about 50 psi, then we tend to burn wood and then change over after that if we need to.
0: How much is the coal then? How much is a ton of coal?
1: I'm not actually sure what the price is at the minute, but it's not that cheap. It's surprising. It's quite a bit, yeah.
0: So you haven't thought of switching over to natural gas or anything?
1: Well, take a bit of fiddling around, I think.
0: You'd need a long hose pipe.
1: Well, yeah, I think so.
0: And just, can I just ask about this pressure gauge here?
1: So yeah, you're on about, about 20 psi at the minute, 20 pounds per square inch.
0: And is that showing the pressure inside the boiler?
1: Yeah, so that's showing the pressure that's in the boiler at the minute. It's quite a bit of pressure, but it's not that much really.
0: And what will you run at, about 80 or something on this?
1: Usually about 120, keep it hovering around about 120 is about right. In Europe, they tend to use bar as well. Most things are shown in bar. But in this country, just because we're quite old-fashioned really, I think, in setting our ways, we stick to pounds per square inch.

pleasure, you'll be pleased to hear, has not entirely disappeared from this land of ours. Despite the great drought of happiness and the general gloominess that has swallowed large consignments of ecstasy, pleasure does live on in a few pools and patches in our beloved country. Here's one solution. Why not leave the city to its polluted botheration and head out to the countryside for the day? Provided you're willing to abandon your smart-screened, hyper-tactile rectangle of virtual entanglements, there's every chance you'll encounter some genuine delight or other.

Nothing lifts the spirit higher than, after stumbling across acres of foot-clogging, foul-smelling bog, and picking your way through mile after mile of briar, bramble and hawthorn, your best clothing torn to shreds, your face and arms scratched to jiggery, you suddenly emerge onto a grassy bank. There, chugging along the cutting, is a steam train, its ragged bush of translucent smoke confounding its completely opaque mechanical symmetry.

0: it was 1905 when they decided that they would be better off by having some steam engines to do it rather than horses. But the weights and things were getting heavier. You couldn't move so much with a horse. So they first bought two steam engines, and they were delivered in August and September 1905. And it was in 1913 when Milton Creek was silting up, and so they built Ridham Dock. Construction was started in 1914. Very bad time to start building when you're going to start a war at the same time. It wasn't completed until 1918. The railway, though, was completed earlier, but you couldn't use it because there was nowhere for it to go to. And the Admiralty took over the dock when it was finished, as soon as it was finished. But after the dock was handed back in 1919, everything was expanding, and the railway was an essential part of getting everything between the mills, including the staff, because there were no roads as we know them these days. Most of the people lived in Sittingbourne, so they ran a 24-hour a day, 7-day a week, 365 days a year, passenger service from Sittingbourne to Ridham.
1: Hello? Hello?
2: Oh, yes. Yes, yes, yes, yes.
1: Hello? Hello, yes, now listen, it's not about the trains and the tracks, you understand. It's about the carriages. The carriages and the wagons.
3: Is it mainly repairing the carriages, or have you actually had to complete?
2: We've actually, stripped down to a chassis and rebuilt. I don't know if they've shown you some of the coaches over there, but a lot of them are completely rebuilt from the chassis, and they tend to be named after past members. Trouble is, you've got to be dead before you get your name on a coach nowadays. But
4: as far as our coaches are concerned, we have 9 usable passenger coaches on the railway. 4 of them were actually used as workmen's coaches by Bowwaters. All of them were built as pulp wagons, and they're the ones that are in the green livery. And apart from those, we have the observation coach, which is open, and the completely open coach, which are in red livery, and they were originally pulp wagons and were never used for people, but they've been rebuilt by the SKLR.
5: So it's more or less just like a cargo wagon that you stand in.
4: Yes, yes. Strangely enough, in the summer months, it's the most popular wagon of all. Everyone likes to be in that, and so it's open air. But of course, it's a bit risky because, of course, you've got the exhaust from the loco, and if you're not careful, all these white blouses end up with soot marks on them.

blazing hot day. Beyond is a churlish meadow strewn with sheep's skulls of a quality you rarely find outside of the mansions of long-dead rock musicians. Behind you, the sleepy woods, wavering in a molten heat haze that wouldn't shame the slopes of Vesuvius or the caustic terraces of a Qatari football stadium. But you tell me, what use is a steam train on its own? Is it going to shift the urban masses with their thermos full of lager, their picnic baskets stuffed with crumbling drizzle cakes? No way. At best, you can squeeze three people onto a footplate. The driver, the fireman, and an inert interloper. Hey, there's barely room left for a small wheelie bag.

0: So later on, when I chuck the fire out and rake it through, you probably get quite a good sound then. I don't know if you've got it before. It's like,
1: no, I haven't.
0: You have to use the rake and you get a very metallic sound. It's a bit almost like a ringing sound, I suppose, sort of metallic-y, metal-to-metal clunking sound. You can hear it quite loudly. Like probably if you stood somewhere about there, like when I did it, then you'd pick it up.
1: And these hot ashes, when you tip them out, will they fall on my toes?
0: If I'm just raking it through, it'd be all right, because it just goes straight down there. But so
1: it falls out the bottom then?
0: The small ash, you just sort of push it through, and then the small stuff drops through the bars and then just goes into the ash pan.
1: And where's the ash pan then?
0: It's underneath. There's like a big, I point to it. You can just see the edge of it there.
1: Oh, yes.
0: There's this metal sort of box, if you like, with a flap on one end with a damper.
2: A damper?
0: Yeah. If you pull that, it just lifts a flap up and then you get more air coming underneath. And you can also rake it out as well.
2: Why do you put more air in there then?
0: For the coal to burn properly or the fire to go properly, you need primary air coming through the fire bars underneath. And then you get a little bit of secondary air through the doors as well. So it's just to make sure it burns, really.
2: So, just so it draws gets oxygen.
0: It draws all the air up. And then the heat goes through the tubes and up the chimney. So that's where it gets its main source of air from, really.
2: Well, like a household flue.
0: Yeah, it's the same sort of thing, yeah.

0: And what's the point of burning all that coal and wood, of generating that pressurized mass of steam, unless you put it to good work? This is where your rolling stock, your actual coaches and wagons come in. In the slowly dispersing mists of morning, as jackdaw, warbler and vole squabble in the hedgerows, the muffled rattle of wheels heralds the passage of an engine. A long string of carriages jostle behind, loaded with pulp, packs and bales, Aylesbury butter, Midlothian mothballs, crates of Staffordshire pottery. Best of all, honest toiling folk bunking off from work with consolatory pieces of toast crammed into their esophagi.
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0: Uneven, but at moments rhythmic, the extraordinary sound seems to die away, only to re-emerge moments later, laminating the valley in a reverberant clack and clatter.

The railway and the mills were part of our normal childhood. You know, just to get from Milton into town, you had to walk down past Sittingbourne Mill and down past the Millwall with the train going across the bridge there. And then all through the night, that's my most vivid memory, as a small child lying in bed on a still night. You could hear the whistle and it sounded so lonely.

0: over the years the bodies have rotted away, so we've had to rebuild everything from scratch. When the railway had a bit more money, of course, we used, as Bowwaters did, the tug and groove pine wood. But of course, when the railways are running a bit short of money and we need to rebuild them, we use plywood panels.
1: Have you modelled them exactly on photographs, Mike?
0: Yes, I can show you the photos if you want to come and see one. Was, but of course, in those days, as our carpenter Norman will tell you, the pine was probably better quality. Mind the lead here, he's going to trip it too much. That's a picture of coaching Bowwaters days.
2: So do you know why they picked to have some of them having two doors in and others just having one?
0: No, none of them had two doors.
2: Right.
0: But what happened was, of course, because of health and safety today, you have to have a guard on the train.
2: Right.
0: And then the other thing is, of course, you have to have an internal handbrake that can be operated by the guard. So the coaches that you see that have two doors have a guard's compartment, and we've fitted an internal handbrake in each of those so that if anything goes wrong, the guard can apply the brake on the train.
2: Right, so that's all modifications.
0: Yes, yeah. But of course, what we tried to do is keep the two window layout so that they look as they did in Bowwaters days.

0: each year the mill paid for them to have a day out, and they'd take half the staff from the mills and take them down to the coast for the day. And then a fortnight later, they'd take the other half of the staff down to the coast. But I don't think the staff had any more holidays than that. They had a one day off a year. It was hard work.
1: I don't know the story behind why they built carriages for their staff. I don't know how they used to get here before, whether they used to be on step on the open wagons and come down, I don't know. I'd like to find that out, probably because the staff were soaking wet by the time they got down here.

It's not very nice being on the footplate when that wind's going through it, and obviously it's sort of like a tunnel. But that's why it's nice to ride in one of these closed wagons in the winter.

Lots of people come up to me, right up to my face, and say, "Here, Dorothy, what's the strangest thing that ever happened at the SKLR?" Well, as you might expect, it was a very strange happening indeed, and when you're a bit older, might even tell you about it. But for now, I'll just speak about the second strangest incident. It all began with a pigeon. It fluttered down onto one of them old locomotives and began hopping about from one foot to the next. "That bird's daft," we all said. It took old Albert from the signals and telegraph department to realise what was really going on. "That's no ordinary pigeon," he said. "That's a carrier pigeon." And he was right. Wrapped around its leg was a message from some Scandinavians. It read something like, "Dear Sittingbourne and Kelmsley Light Railway, we are the Scandinavians. We're looking to hire your heritage railway for a secret mission. We want to transport a conceptual artwork all the way down your track from Kelmsley to Sittingbourne. If you do your duty correctly and perform exactly to our specifications, we will give you shed loads of money." Well, I've never been one to turn my nose up at a brass farthing, so I emailed them back. The conditions as they set them out were rather peculiar, but acceptable to all the members. 1. No men whatsoever would be allowed to participate in the process. That was okay. The menfolk could all sit in the cafe drinking tea for the duration. They quite like doing that anyway, as it happens. 2. The conceptual artwork must be transported in a wagon with curtains over all the windows. It's critical that no one sets eyes upon the artwork. I imagined we could organise that. We've stitched a few flags and banners in our time, I'll say. 3. You must not engage any of us Scandinavians in conversation until after the artwork has been successfully delivered. That's no problem either. I've dealt with a few uffy individuals in my time. Best let them get on with it.

On the day in question, the menfolk gathered in the cafe and we met the Scandinavians at the front gate. There was two of them, a man and a woman, both dressed in almost identical jet-black costumes. They had blistering blue eyes. And their blonde hair was teased up something rotten, like ice cream cones from the far-off future. Me and Peggy were asked to cover our eyes with blindfold things, similar to the ones they hand out on an aircraft when you fancy a doze.

they loaded their secret cargo into the chosen wagon. The female Scandinavian handed me a piece of paper. On it she'd written, "It's a nice day, so me and Sven have decided to walk back to Sittingbourne along the Saxon path. We've been informed that the views out over Milton Creek are pleasing. Whatever you do, don't look at the conceptual artwork." I started up our trusty diesel engine, Victor, and off we went.

0: I took it easy, cursing at a steady 5 miles an hour. After all, we had a conceptual artwork on board, and there's no telling how fragile they are. We were about halfway up the line, not far past the recycling yard on the left, when Peggy turned to me with a burning look in her eye. "Dot, I can't stand it. I have to have a look. I have to know what this conceptual artwork is we're carrying."
1: "Look here, Peg," I replied. "A deal's a deal. And what if they find out we've been peeking?
0: How will they know? They are Scandinavians, after all."
1: "You're right, Peg. I'm dying to know myself. I'll stop the engine. We'll have a quick shifty. Just a quick one, mind." We dashed back to the wagon, opened the door slowly, and there on the floor was the conceptual artwork.
0: "Is that it?" said Peggy. "All that fuss over this?"
1: There on the floor of the wagon was a small mound of black sand and a half-opened can of sardines.
0: "Looks like Fishley and Weiss," said Peggy.
2: "Fishley and what?" said I.
0: "Fishley and Weiss, a Swiss conceptual artist."
1: "I'll give you Fishley and Weiss."
0: "Come on," I said. "Let's crack on and get this lot delivered. I've been thinking of how we can spend that money. A few bedding plants for starters."

When we reached Sittingbourne Junction, the Scandinavians were already waiting for us. They had very long faces. "Well, here's your artwork, as requested. Now where's our cash?" Scandinavians muttered to each other, rocking back and forth on their heels in a most disturbing manner. Then the female turned to us and spoke in a voice of utmost disdain. "You've destroyed the artwork, you Philistines. We should never have trusted you." They turned on their heels and started to walk away. "Now wait up a second," I said. "No harm's been done here. Might have had a quick peek, but Peggy and me are as good as our word. We never tell a soul." Scandinavians stopped and faced us. This time the man spoke. "It's a shame, yeah. We could have had a beautiful friendship, just like Humphrey Bogart and Claude Rains in that old Casablanca film they keep showing. But all that's done now. We're getting the HS1 back to London." At that, he dug in the pockets of his strange black uniform, and after flinging a few paltry notes onto the platform, they strode away. Peggy turned to me with a regretful air. "I reckon we right royally screwed up there." "Never mind," said I, stooping to pick up the scattered £5 notes. "At least this will pay for a tray of arboretum and a few red and white impassions."

0: So what happens with the steam now?
1: The pressure will just it just all dissipates it gradually.
0: Naturally,
1: As it cools down, it will just.
0: You don't have to open all the valves.
1: No, it's just as it gradually cools down, then the steam loses its temperature, and then it eventually all the pressure just goes away. So.
0: Oh, okay. So it's like a natural process.
1: Once it's cooling down.
0: So where do you get this pan from? Just to come underneath the actual loco?
1: Yeah, just underneath there.
0: So do you crawl underneath?
1: Reach in underneath.
0: Oh, I see.

0: That was Press Your Ear to the Rail, a piece of sound art made by sound artist Jim Welton, and was originally made for a project entitled Art Transmission. Supporting partners: Francis Knight, BRFM Bridge Radio, the Daniel Monday Night Community Show DPN, and the Sittingbourne and Kempsey Light Railway, and was funded by Ideas Test.
1: These lacustrine cities grew out of loathing into something forgetful, although angry with history. They are the product of an idea that man is horrible, for instance, though this is only one example. They emerged until a tower controlled the sky, and with artifice dipped back into the past for swans and tapering branches, burning until all that hate was transformed into useless love. Then you are left with an idea of yourself and the feeling of ascending emptiness of the afternoon, which must be charged to the embarrassment of others who fly by you like beacons. The night is a sentinel. Much of your time has been occupied by creative games until now, but we have all-inclusive plans for you. We had thought, for instance, of sending you to the middle of the desert, to a violent sea, or of having the closeness of the others be air to you, pressing you back into a startled dream as sea breezes greet a child's face. But the past is already here, and you are nursing some private project. The worst is not yet over, but I know you will be happy here, because of the logic of your situation, which is something no climate can outsmart. Tender and insouciant by turns, you see you have built a mountain of something, thoughtfully pouring all your energy into this single monument, whose wind is desire starching a petal, whose disappointment broke into a rainbow of tears.
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new season and a new series. Oh, well, let me tell you first. My name is Art Terry, and This Black Music is an alternative black music show. We do a lot of black folk and folk. We also do black folk. black folk, black country, black avant-garde classical. And we love to rock.

And so tonight we got a special show for you because we've had special events that have happened, events that weren't cool, about someone who was very cool. And I'm talking about Professor Dr. Jason Arday. So we're going to let him speak for himself because everybody else has been talking about him and they don't know nothing about him. You know, they act like they're the experts on the brother's life. He did some really interesting work and you're going to hear him speak about it. And then you'll start to understand why they had to take him out. So, yeah, we're going to hopefully plan to do a series of things around his work since nobody's focusing on his work. They're just focusing on what they say was his lies or exaggerations, and it's about his life. But you'll see when you listen to his work why they were so against him. So yeah, stay tuned, and I look forward to seeing y'all soon. Jason, take it away. Oh, the talk is, it's from a podcast by Cambridge University, Decolonizing the Curriculum in Higher Education with Dr. Jason Arday. It was taking place. It was put on by Morey House School of Education and Sport. Okay, y'all.

So thank you all for joining us today. My name is Andrea English, and I'll be chairing the talk today. We're very excited to present our fifth talk in our virtual visiting speaker series on decolonizing the curriculum in higher education. The topic of decolonizing the curriculum is gaining increasing attention worldwide. Research in this area is driving HE teachers and students to reconsider what is taught and how it is taught, and it is also impacting HE policy discourse. In this series, we've invited speakers who can help us collectively reflect on the meaning of decolonization and in turn inspire us and aid our existing efforts to make changes in our own educational contexts. It's my true honor to introduce our speaker today, Dr. Jason Arday. Dr. Arday is an associate professor of sociology at Durham University in the Department of Sociology. He's also the deputy executive dean for People and Culture in the Faculty of Social Science and Health. He's also a visiting research fellow at the Ohio State University in the Office of Diversity and Inclusion, and an adjunct professor at Nelson Mandela University in the Center for Critical Studies in Higher Education Transformation. He's also a trustee of Runnymede Trust, the UK's leading race equality think tank. Jason is the author of a few books, including Considering Racialized Contexts in Education, Using Reflective Practice and Peer Mentoring to Support Black and Ethnic Minority Educators, which is on Routledge, and also Being Young, Black and Male, Challenging the Dominant Discourse, which is on Palgrave. He's the co-editor of the highly acclaimed Dismantling Race in Higher Education, Racism, Whiteness, and Decolonizing the Academy. And he also serves on the editorial boards of Educational Philosophy and Theory and the British Sociological Association journal, Sociology. He has a list of several chapters, book chapters, articles,

0: Around the topic today of decolonization and related topics. I recommend looking at his website. And it includes these forthcoming book chapters, Decolonizing Higher Learning Education in the UK, which will appear in A World History of Sociology. And also, Walls Can Come Tumbling Down, Negotiating Normative Whiteness, Racial Microaggressions, and Black and Minority Ethnic Mental Health Within the Academy, which will be in the Routledge Handbook of Critical Race and Whiteness Studies. So really exciting work. And I know that we're all looking forward to reading more of it. And thank you so much for coming. His talk today is entitled Still a Lot to Do, Disrupting Racism in the Academy. So I'll hand it over to you, Jason.
1: Hi, thank you so much, Andrea and Pauline as well, and everyone who's put this together. First and foremost, good afternoon, everyone. How's everyone keeping? I hope you're all well and surviving. It's an absolute privilege to be here. Kind of as I always say, it's not lost on me that it is coming up to 10 past one on a Thursday afternoon when people are really busy and probably quite beleaguered, as it's been a really difficult and challenging academic year. So the fact you've taken the time to be here right now today, it really means a lot to me, and I'm really mindful that I kind of want to hear what everyone thinks on this topic. So I'm not going to talk for really any more than 20 minutes, maybe a little bit less, because I'm really intrigued to hear what other people think. So I mean, it's been a tumultuous year, I guess, for many reasons. The pandemic, I guess, from, you know, a race politics point of view, the murder of George Floyd has kind of really rubber stamped racism and how it pervades and how it works through our varying institutions and kind of discriminatory pillars. It's kind of come to the fore. So we've had this situation where race has historically always occupied or has always resided on the periphery, and now it occupies a place in the societal and political center, and it never occupies that space for long, but there's something about this that's become really tangible. And when we think of higher education in particular, what we have are the numbers. Now, I myself, as I've said many times, I don't have a benign obsession with numbers, but it's not a bad instrument to use to illustrate the contours of the problems we're facing, you know, to give a body to the problems we're facing. You know, we have over 20,000 professors in higher education in the UK. Just over 15,500 are white male, just over 5,000 are white female, and we have 35 and counting black female professors, and we have about 118 black male professors as of 2020. So we're still, 1% or less than 1% of the professoriate are black. And what we're seeing really is a paucity of numbers. And then when we kind of delve a lot deeper into that, we kind of think, well, what are the severs in the pipeline? Why are these, why is there such a dearth of numbers? And when we look at the pipeline into academia, we then kind of delve a little bit further. And, you know, just under half of the student population as of 2019 are from a black minority ethnic background. So that's quite a considerable number. And just under half of that half will go into postgraduate study, but we're not seeing that funneled through into PGR study and going through into academia. And so there's a real disconnect there as to why that's happening. And we have further kind of illustrative narratives that kind of point towards why this may be. So in the work led by Paulette Williams in terms of Leading Roots and Tuki Barth and Chantel Lewis, the research that we conducted found that well over 15,500 PhD studentships were awarded, and only 30 were awarded to Black Caribbean students, despite burgeoning numbers of Black and ethnic minority students applying for PhD studentships over the last 5 years in the UK. So when you kind of put all of those kind of figures together, it paints a very difficult picture. And if we kind of reside in some of the smaller victories we've had in higher education. For example, slight shifts of momentum in terms of when we think of decolonizing, for example, a general push towards universities analyzing their, I guess, cultures and then thinking about anti-racism. We have seen some kind of small movement, but those small movements really pivot away from the issues at hand, which is why I say we still have a lot to do. There's still a dearth of Black and ethnic minority leaders when we look at leadership tiers. There are still a dearth of young Black and ethnic minority academics coming into the sector, both in terms of academic and professional services. And I guess the question is why? Why does that keep on happening? So we kind of need to really think about the institutional aspect of this and the sector as a whole. So generally speaking, there is a lot to suggest that a lot of race equality interventions are not enshrined or crystallized or embedded within university strategic aims, which makes it very difficult because from a human resource and a fiscal point of view, these are not sustained. What these interventions become are really patchwork interventions, which really hide behind the veneer of presenting as though universities are becoming anti-racist and engaging in anti-racist dialogue. But in fact, it's a lot of it's posturing. It's playing to the gallery, so to speak. It's advertising what we're doing as an institution. But then when you delve more into it, who is actually mobilizing that work? And more often than not, it is the few Black and ethnic minority people that reside within the sector, often unremunerated. It's not accredited to or aligned with career progression, and it's not recognized in terms of becoming mobile in terms of career or upward or career trajectories. And to add to that, that burden specifically, if we're being absolutely candid and honest, it falls upon Black and ethnic minority women. So there is a huge kind of paucity and deficit approach that's happening here. And it kind of really lends itself to the idea that we all need to remain vigilant and agile when we're discussing aspects of race and race equality. I think our worst enemy is complacency. And I think for us to think for one second that we're making gains and actually we can rest upon our laurels, I think that is something that we can't afford to do. And we can't afford to do that because to trace the contours of racism, to stay abreast of racism, it's very difficult. It's able to manifest itself in many different forms. And in terms of those many different forms, one of the things that is really impactful about that is that, a lot of these different forms of whiteness, a lot of these really different forms of racism come through different manifestations of whiteness. And when I say that specifically, what I speak to is that there are several instruments of whiteness, one being the racial microaggression, and how that is utilized in a very subtle way, but it's been utilized in such a way that there are always reinventions of how the racial microaggression can be used as a form of subordination, subjectification, objectification, and marginalization. So there's always a questioning of capabilities around that we kind of really need to forensically interrogate. And so I suppose moving forward, one of the things that we kind of need to really think about is what has happened that we can build on? What are the seeds that we have planted? Having now unearthed this, I guess you could say, toxic soil, that there's been a lot of kind of digging to kind of remove this toxic soil within higher education. And it's become really exacerbated over the last 3 or 4 years, but definitely more so over the last year or so. If we're looking to plant fertile soil and we're looking to kind of nourish these seeds of hope and these seeds of anti-racism within the academy, what might that look like? Now, what it really involves from my perspective and in the research I've done is a collective responsibility. So the one thing that I always found intriguing was this idea that Black and ethnic minority people never asked to encounter racism, but yet it's always been at their gift somehow, without the autonomy or the power in many cases to extricate themselves from that situation when it's really a cousin or a relative of whiteness, when we think of all white supremacy to be specific. So the burden of that does need to be collated by as many people as possible. We need to think about how we better center Black and ethnic minority voices. We need to think about how we conceptualize white allyship in light of what's happened in the last year. I think that there's a tolerance that's required. There's a need to center also Black and ethnic minority voices and empower them, and to be able to empower them in safe spaces, spaces that recognize that actually sometimes those spaces have been complicit in creating a racially hostile environment. I think one of the things that really resonates with me is this collective consensus. There is a growing critical mass of people that are really forming a rear guard action in terms of what we want our university to look like in terms of being an anti-racist institution. Universities are a microcosm of society. In many respects, they're a reflection of society, and very often it's supposed to endorse all the kind of egalitarian ideals that we all embrace from a social justice perspective across the intersection, generally speaking. But I think the most important thing really is to focus on, if universities are supposed to be a microcosm of society, when we look at our own institutions, are those institutions reflective of a multicultural and multi-ethnic society? When we think about the instruments we use to transfer knowledge, is that knowledge representative or reflective of all people that reside in that space? If the idea of education is to prepare people to take their place within a global ethnically diverse society, are we equipping students, people who traverse the academy, are we equipping them with the tools to be able to flourish in a multi-ethnic society? At the moment, there's a lot to suggest that we're not, because our curriculum is still quite a heavily white Eurocentric curriculum. And we do engage in this kind of toxic amnesia, or selective amnesia, at least at best, where we engage in this, I guess, toxic nostalgia, in terms of the empire, what it could be. We present Black and ethnic minority and Indigenous people as subordinated, rather than talking about their contribution to modern society and really thinking about how they've been emancipatory and influential in ways that move away from enslavement. So there's kind of lots of things that we still need to do, and we need to remain kind of agile to the different racial contexts that we're presented with on a daily basis. The last thing I would say is that we are living in racially turbulent times, but there is a lot to signal that we are making small advancements on now fertile soil, I believe. And I think what we all need to do is almost get our hands dirty in fertilizing that soil. Historically, it's been for Black and ethnic minority people to try and mobilize that soil on what has actually been toxic soil. But now we have this fertile soil, it's for everyone to kind of take arms and really do their best to kind of bed in those seeds and really nourish them to ensure that we have a racially equitable space that not only, because the eradication of racism, it's not just for the benefit of Black and ethnic minority people. It's for the benefit of all people if we're ready to extol the virtues of the Academy's promise, which is to be a microcosm of society and to be a reflection of what an egalitarian society could perhaps look like. So thank you so much for your time and your ear.
2: Hello. We've just been listening to a talk by the great Dr. Jason R. Day. It was something that was facilitated by the University of Cambridge, and I'm sure you know a lot about all the things that they said about him, but you can hear right there he was saying things that a lot of people did not want to be shared, and that is why they were so against him. And so we're going to listen to more, Jason Arday. He's Dr. Jason Arday. They don't even call him a doctor. He's a doctor. He had a doctor's degree, and I don't know why they just call him whatever they want to call him. It was orchestrated. His ousting was orchestrated by a lot of far right wing people, supremacist, white supremacist, racist people, white supremacist network, which. But let's listen some more and you can hear him speak for yourself.
3: Hello, my name is Jason Arday, and today we're going to have a keynote lecture on engaging in race and racism in terms of talking about it pedagogically within higher education. One of the things I think is really important about kind of doing this is just engaging in terms of thinking about what some of the problems are. And I suppose the thing for me that's kind of really interesting in terms of thinking about some of these issues are how people experience them, particularly in the learning space and in the classroom space. So what that looks like. So for me, as someone that was a PE teacher and has taught kind of school kids and then gone and taught school kids in further education and then gone into higher education, one of the things that I always thought was interesting is how you create the learning space and how you take in to that learning space intersectionally different approaches. So for example, how people with disability may engage with certain things, or how people from particular ethnic backgrounds or class backgrounds or particular sexuality backgrounds, how they undertake or engage with different types of discourse. So for me, this becomes a really interesting thing because as an autistic person, I learn in a particular way, and so I became quite fixated with how people engage in pedagogical spaces, and more importantly, what things people may do to omit people from those spaces. One of the things that I think is kind of really interesting is this kind of dynamic around an inclusive curriculum. So I suppose what we're going to kind of think about today, or just kind of touch on, are some of the things around what is an inclusive curriculum and how does it actually work in practice. I suppose when we're kind of thinking of inclusivity, generally speaking, we are looking at it through an intersectional lens. So we are thinking about all students. I guess the kind of interesting thing with this context is that we know that that kind of context is used in different ways. It's kind of manipulated in different ways. And I think one of the things that is really, really important is really thinking about what does the term inclusive mean? So effectively, this idea of an inclusive curriculum aims to improve the experience, skills, and attainment of all students, including those in protected characteristic groups, by ensuring that all students, regardless of background, are able to fully participate and achieve equal rates. So what we do know are that certain groups of protected students, in terms of kind of minority groups, are not getting those same outcomes, and that is problematic. It sounds like an obvious thing to say, but the problem is that the issue has been brought to the fore several times, but there has been, over the last 25 years, a really slow response to engaging with the fact that particular minority groups have certain experiences within higher education that are completely inequitable. And so one of the ways in kind of, I guess, leveling this inequity is really through kind of going back to, you know, central tenets of what fundamentally structures a curriculum. So what does that look like? You know, does it represent seeing yourself in the curriculum? Does it go beyond that? Is it about having a space of belonging? Is it about feeling included within the curriculum that you engage with on a daily basis? There are certain kind of things that would be really interesting to unpick, because it's not a kind of one issue problem. There are so many kind of tenets to that problem, and it's thinking about how we kind of shift the dynamic and, more importantly, move towards something that I guess engages and embraces the idea of collective responsibility, because I think there is an onus sometimes on one group of people to solve that problem. So historically, if we talk about issues regarding Black, Asian and minority ethnic students and staff, it's always situated with those individuals having to lift that burden themselves, even though they never asked to be in a position like that in the first place. And probably more importantly than that, the burden lifters, the labour carriers, are often, if not almost all the time, women of colour. So I think that's quite an important thing to acknowledge, because that has great implications for how people engage with these particular discourses. So I suppose some of the areas for consideration are going to kind of just kind of interchangeably be around decolonising the curriculum, intersectionality, you know, centering discussions around race and racism. So I think one of the things that's kind of really interesting is uncomfortable spaces and how people define an uncomfortable space. in theory, or no, not in theory, in practice, I don't really think there should be anything such as an uncomfortable space. I think that people should be able to speak their truths, and I think if it's managed and facilitated in the right way, there's no reason why that can't be an open discourse. But for some reason, there is a censorship that happens in classroom spaces, and there is a victimisation that occurs that marginalises particular individuals. So for example, if we talk about an issue around gender equality, for example, and it's in a room that's a room predominantly full of men, how do we centre that discourse? How do we engage young men in a conversation about gender inequality, as an example, which doesn't position them as thinking that they're being victimised? And actually, the whole point is to provide a broader discourse about the discussion around gender. Likewise, when we're talking about race and racism, is that whole feeling of people feeling as though, actually, well, how does this relate to what we're doing? But for the person of colour that resides in that inequitable space, being able to have their life experience or their lived experiences discussed in a topical, inclusive and analytical way is also a way of gaining self-affirmation from being in a space that, if I'm being honest, people pay a subscription to. They belong in this space, and it's really important that they kind of really feel as though they can center those discussions without fear of judgment. And again, yes, of course, there are people who may not know how to engage and in particular ways, but that comes down to, I guess, the educator, the facilitator, creating a space where people feel as though they can speak, and where language, where needed, has to be corrected. Because I think fundamentally, one of the things that's really interesting about these kind of different contexts is that they all fundamentally prepare students to take their place within society. So we live in a diverse, hyper-diverse, multicultural society. And one of the things that I think is really, really important around that is providing people with a toolkit to navigate that society in the world of work. And increasingly, for whatever reason, we seem to be digressing in that area. And you can kind of make a direct correlation between political correctness being a thing, you know, maybe 10, 15 years ago, and now free speech almost being weaponized to demonize particular intersectional groups. So in terms of kind of thinking about, I suppose, and kind of really centering this around race and racism, we're kind of thinking about anti-racist education and the potential it holds. So for me, you know, when you think about ideas around anti-racist education or kind of liberatory education, just generally speaking, its potential is really to kind of truly reflect the cultural hybridity that we have. Okay, so it's this idea of telling life histories in a particular way. So if we think about what kind of histories occupy the canon, a lot of them are white, dominant, Eurocentric histories. And those histories do not take into consideration aspects of the global South, of indigenous populations. It doesn't consider all of those types of different contexts. And that becomes really, really pivotal when students are trying to develop a sense of belonging. Because I think one of the things that gets completely separated is this idea that at 18, in most cases, but let's just say, you know, if learning is a lifelong journey, we could talk about students that are coming at 18, or we could talk about mature students. There is that idea of trying to develop a sense of identity. You know, whether it's through studying, whether it's through learning, through knowledge interaction or knowledge exchange or knowledge construction. And if we have effectively education that doesn't engage those people in that way, we are doing them a disservice. And the disservice happens because fundamentally we're preferring one particular context of knowledge and suggesting that that is the knowledge and that the other things that go in and around that do not exist. And that's what we're doing by kind of marginalising that knowledge. I think the centrality of whiteness as a construct, and whiteness is aligned to power and privilege, means that in terms of disrupting that canon, it becomes very, very difficult. It becomes really difficult. And it becomes difficult because it's not necessarily white people. It's very important to make that distinction. Whiteness as a construct just it centers around power and privilege. So if you have people who may occupy particular types of power and privilege, as I may occupy unfairly as a male or as a black male, then it's going to cause problems in terms of decentering that. So trying to decenter that power and privilege, trying to decenter that whiteness means making space for other bodies of knowledge to be accepted and to be acknowledged in the same way. And effectively what we have in the academy is a system that almost facilitates that power and privilege. It doesn't actually do a lot to decenter it or dismantle it. Now, that isn't a criticism of anyone, but that is just a fact. You know, whiteness, the centrality of whiteness is all-encompassing, and it very much still defines a lot of what we do in our learning, teaching, and university spaces. I think the monopoly and the proliferation of kind of dominant white European canons, it compromises all our curriculum. You know, if we think through kind of STEM, if we think through kind of things around English literature, if we think through things around engaging in social sciences, human sciences, a lot of it is centered around kind of dominant white philosophies. And I think one of the things that becomes really important is this idea of where do Black, Asian and minority ethnic learners in the classroom space, how do they then conceptualize other people that have contributed to the canon? How do they develop that knowledge that in essence is supposed to equip them to undertake their place in the world of work? So by kind of learning or facilitating these kinds of pedagogical outlooks, we are kind of facilitating, in many respects, we're disadvantaging students. We're not preparing them for the world of work. We're not preparing them to adequately take their place within society. And that is problematic. So it goes more beyond just, you know, okay, decolonizing the curriculum or changing things. There's actually a moral duty to prepare people through education to undertake their place within society. And currently, and I include all of us, we are not doing that. You know, if higher education, let's just say, is kind of the last kind of milestone on an educational journey from kind of nursery to primary to secondary to further to higher, then we are failing students by not preparing them, white and Black students, because it benefits white students to also know about different types of histories in terms of trying to make them worldly people. And in terms of trying to make students of colour worldly people, it benefits them to understand their own histories and the impact that that has had on their socialisation, their belonging and how things have operated, particularly in a UK context, within the last, you know, 300 to 400 years. You know, and if we go through particular decades and if we kind of engage in those ways. And I think one of the most important things is having the confidence to talk about those kind of contexts. It's not a quick fix solution, but one of the ways in which you can do that is to diversify teaching spaces. Who do you have delivering certain types of knowledge? Who are the people that are the gatekeepers to knowledge? And what we do know, statistically speaking, is that at 8.3% BAME staff across the sector, it isn't people of colour that are the gatekeepers to knowledge. Now, I'm not saying that if you made that a 50-50 split, that might necessarily change. It's a bit presumptuous for me to suggest that. But what I would say is that increasing certain things or changing how we deliver knowledge and who delivers knowledge in particular spaces has quite a big impact on people. It's no different, for example, to having, you know, if we think about the types of individual that occupy these spaces historically, they do tend to be white middle-class men. And if you have, for example, a woman occupying that space, and I use the word occupying to kind of suggest that these are spaces that we occupy, it doesn't belong to anyone. You know, it's almost like you're a gatekeeper and then you pass it on and then people add knowledge to that place that we're keeping. It's always been the same thing. The white middle-class male that occupies the kind of canon's knowledge and disseminates the knowledge, which, okay, that may work for some, but having a woman in that space provides a different perspective. It decenters that narrative. Having a person of colour decenters that narrative. Having somebody that may have a visible or non-visible disability decenters that narrative. Having someone from a different class background, different religious background, different background in terms of sexuality, it decenters all of those kind of canons in terms of those kind of binaries, in terms of this is who does this and these are the people that occupy this space. Because, you know, the great thing with an intersectional approach is that it does cater to all people within society, generally speaking. And the contradictory aspect of it is that in universities we don't have people that reflect all parts of our society. And while I'm not suggesting it's an easy problem to solve, I also wouldn't say it's the most difficult problem to solve. You know, you can diversify staff, you can diversify student bodies. There's lots of interventions you can have in place, but there has to be an intrinsic motivation to want to do that. And I would argue that one of the things about the centrality of whiteness is that sometimes there isn't that appetite to do that, because the truth is people do stand to lose capital gained, or they may say earned, by maybe giving up that kind of privilege. But in terms of trying to create an equal space, it is essential that we think in those terms. Okay. So one thing that I think is really important is this idea of kind of systemic racism and stereotypes against ethnic minority groups. I think when you don't have, pedagogically speaking, people who are from those backgrounds in those spaces, I do think that there is license to misconstrue particular dynamics and concepts. So, for example, I may talk about gender inequality, but actually, as a black male that now resides in a privileged position, there are a lot of things that I'm not going to be able to relate to. So I may be able to speak about them, but unless I declare absolute modesty, which I always do when I talk about issues that I'm not, you know, I understand them, but I've not experienced them, there is license to get things wrong. There is license to miscommunicate. There is license to kind of pick up different discourses that may not be actually 1,000% accurate. And I think when you're doing this, of course you can't be absolutely accurate, but you need to be able to speak to a lived experience and understand it, if anything else. And I think the way systemic racism works in these stereotypes, unconsciously, and I would always like to give people the benefit of doubt, I do think it consciously happens, but let's just say, for the benefit of this discussion, unconsciously, I do think that, you know, ethnic minority groups are stereotyped in particular ways. Now, I could give 1,000 examples of how I've seen that in classroom spaces, but I don't think I need to do that because we know that it happens. You know, ethnic minorities are presented in particular ways. You know, if we think about how they're presented through the media, and if we think that we use the media as a canon or as an instrument to facilitate some of the dialogue we have in classroom discussions, in terms of particularly in seminars, we know that some of these stereotypes can sometimes become the leading discourse, particularly if students construct some of their own ideas and then those ideas are funneled through a facilitator or an educator or an academic who may have particular views on certain things. And while they may believe they are engaging from an objective disposition, in many cases, that doesn't happen. And if it didn't, we wouldn't have situations where you have these continuous stereotypes around ethnic minority groups. In terms of kind of the traction that's kind of gaining in terms of thinking about these different, I guess, pedagogical methodologies, nationally speaking, what we are seeing is this critical mass of kind of scholars of colour and white ally scholars as well, engaging and thinking about how our education within the academy reproduces kind of racism. And I think that's quite an important thing to think about in terms of this idea of how does it reproduce it? Because, you know, the overt thing would be for a lot of people to say, well, it doesn't. It's a really inclusive curriculum. But actually, it's that word inclusion again. How do people monopolize or weaponize the word inclusion? Because when you're talking about inclusion, is inclusion saying I've opened a door and everyone can come in and I never close a door on a person that wanted to come in? You know, in the technical aspect of the word, you could say that person's being inclusive by keeping their door open. But actually, what does it mean? You know, what does it mean? Having the right to be in a space doesn't mean you occupy any kind of right, if that makes any sense. So you may have the right to be in a space because you're paying a subscription to be here. So you're here, fine. But actually, if you're in that classroom space and you don't feel like you can speak, you can talk, the curriculum doesn't reflect your lived experiences, or you want to learn about your lived experience and you can't because of the curriculum on offer, then actually you don't have a right to be there. There is no right because you're there, sat in silence, absorbing information that effectively becomes hard for one to relate to. So I think in terms of kind of sustaining some of these misinterpretations of black, Asian, and ethnic minority individuals, one of the things that's kind of really important is how individuals in the academy, from a pedagogical point of view, how we can challenge some of their own views. Because we do know that there are academics that have particular views on particular racial minority groups. And they have And those views, I would argue, very often are not separated from what they discuss in the classroom space. And that has huge implications for the students that absorb that information and then take those views or construct those views as part of their worldview and then go into the real world or the world of work or society with those views. And that's why in many cases you can reproduce the same type of person, the same type of, I don't want to say xenophobe, but the same type of ignorance, you can reproduce it over and over and over again, because you don't have anyone in many ways breaking the chain. You don't have anyone dismantling that. And you only have one particular type of individual offering one particular type of knowledge that situates one particular group of people as more dominant than another group of people. And that is problematic. And even if we looked at it, from a race perspective, that's one construct. But if we looked at it from an intersectional perspective, there's always that positioning of, you know, somebody is higher or we are better than. And if that kind of reverberates in a classroom for 3 years, that becomes the thing that you leave with. That's not to say students don't have the intelligence to discern the difference. It's to say that actually if you have an assignment and the assignment is built around a particular question, and part of answering that question is to absorb this knowledge and to kind of, I guess, regurgitate it in a particular way, one of the things that, you know, you're going to be asked to do is to regurgitate that knowledge and put it in this kind of format that you're able to kind of understand. And in doing so, you will inherently, yes, you'll produce answers for an exam or an essay, but it's knowledge you're taking in that in some way, you may not take all of it, but some of it you will use to engage with in the real world or in real world discussions, because your knowledge may be framed by what you're learning at that particular point in time. And I think there is a responsibility by educators to kind of really think about those things. It's one of the things that I think is really important. It's kind of considering all the kind of different aspects around these types of things. And I think canons of knowledge are really, really important. So what type of knowledge do we want to see in our academy? You know, and I think it's a really important discussion to have. So I suppose one of the things that it's really important to kind of commend the work that UCL have been doing around this area internally and other institutions as well. But one of the things that I think is really important is to kind of keep having conversations around who are the gatekeepers to knowledge. You know, there has to be an acknowledgement that actually that space is occupied by a certain group of people. And there has to be a willingness to engage that what has been happening hasn't worked. It's not inclusive. If inclusion goes through different kind of reincarnations of the word, you know, what inclusion means now is different from what inclusion meant 10 years ago. And what inclusion meant 10 years ago is different from what inclusion meant 20 years ago. There has to be an acknowledgement that we have to keep reconceptualizing what that term means. And in doing so, we need to think about the people who are the gatekeepers to knowledge. And are they, as custodians of that space, are they representing a knowledge that is reflective of the multicultural, ethnic, multicultural society that we live in? Does the literature reflect that? Does the information on the board reflect that? Does the learning space reflect that? You know, something as simple as visual aids, do all of these things impact that? Do they affect those things? And I think that's a conversation we need to kind of continue to have. I think engaging with BAME students to incorporate their histories is really, really important. I think one of the things that becomes really central to these histories is the absence of that history and the historical amnesia that ensues when we talk about the empire, as an example. So we talk about the empire in a particular way, and it completely omits all of the atrocities of its colonial past. And that is very uncomfortable for the BAME student that has to sit there and listen to how great Great Britain is without acknowledging the oppression that it basically placed on, in many respects, those students' ancestors over a sustained and prolonged period of time. So that is something that becomes really, really important, because that incorporating of histories becomes essential in making people feel as though my presence, my body, my whole being is acknowledged in that space. not having that history marginalizes people. It keeps BAME students and staff on the periphery. It keeps them on the periphery, on the outside, always looking in. And to kind of disrupt that, what we do need are white allies that think about things, that continue to think about things. And I use the term white allies because we do have some fantastic white allies in the sector, to think about things in a way that continues to disrupt these spaces. Because I'll always say, the thing that I always find really interesting is that I've never met a black, Asian or minority ethnic person that asked to experience racism, but they're always in a position where they're asked to absolve, to relieve themselves from it. You know, they're asked to deal with the issue. They're asked to kind of find a way of kind of coming to terms with this. And that becomes quite impactful. In terms of marginalization, exclusion in the learning environment, I think one of the things that's really important is, as I said, you know, looking at what that looks like, you know, and I also would call for staff, generally speaking, from all particular backgrounds, to make a conscious effort to put themselves in uncomfortable spaces. I think when you place yourself in uncomfortable learning spaces, whether that might be through a conference or internal conferences or internal kind of training, by doing that, you can then gain some experience of what it feels like, maybe not necessarily to be marginalized or excluded from knowledge, but to be on the periphery of something, to be on the outside looking in. And I think in doing that kind of reflection, that also helps individuals to kind of think about what they may do in the learning space. I think the idea of co-constructing knowledge is really, really important. And I think working with students, particularly students of color, to co-construct what would an inclusive curriculum look like is really powerful. Because what we do know is that in terms of curriculum design, students of colour very rarely have much engagement with that. Very rarely are their opinions asked in terms of what do you think could work better in a curriculum. Module feedback, module reviews is not the same thing. It's not the same thing. And actually often what we do know is a lot of BAME students don't feel like they can actually answer coherently with that, because the questions are structured in a way which actually doesn't really find out about whether they enjoyed that learning experience. And the truth is they wouldn't enjoy that learning experience. And if they reside as one of two or three people of colour in the group, it's going to be quite obvious if they put down particular responses, even though they're anonymised, who those responses came from. So I think that's really, really important. And I think the last point, which is a really kind of good way of a framework of thinking by Professor Zeus Leonardo at the University of California, are these ideas around the apartheid of knowledge. So how we separate knowledge. So a good example of how we separate knowledge would be something like Black History Month. You know, there's a real focus on that history in the month of October in the UK. But throughout the rest of the year, that apartheid of knowledge means that we only learn about, you know, particular canons of knowledge, the dominant one being dominant white Eurocentric knowledge. And then when we get to kind of that particular part of the month, we run lots of different workshops to engage, you know, Black, Asian, minority ethnic communities, which actually is quite futile. So it's futile because it lasts for 4 weeks. And an academic year, as far as I'm aware, is about 8 months. So there is an obvious need to bridge the chasm between that apartheid of knowledge, which becomes really important. I think considering unconscious bias training becomes a really important part of this. I think for me, one of the interesting things is we all hold unconscious biases. I hold them, we all do. But I think one of the things that is kind of really interesting is that unconscious bias kind of continues to remain the acceptable face of racism. It's a difficult thing because a lot of people don't like this engaging with it. They find it problematic. But fundamentally, unconscious bias training, it demonstrates that universities have good faith and a willingness to address racism, which is great. But actually, it needs to move beyond that. Okay, so in terms of those unconscious biases, that's one thing. But actually, what we want to kind of unpack is, why do people think about things in a particular way? And it does mean having open discussions about difficult issues, particularly around talking about racism in the learning space. Why do people find it so difficult? You know, if we work off the premise that, you know, the perception is that these are highly educated, intelligent individuals. If we work off that premise, I mean, that doesn't equate to common sense, but if we work off that premise, then the premise would be that as experienced educators, And in many cases, constructors of knowledge, if they specialize in a particular area, we should be able to develop a pedagogical learning space where people are able to take, where people are able to feel like they can take from that, in that kind of pedagogy, that kind of curriculum. But for whatever reason, there are things that are stopping that. So I think there are biases that we all hold that stop us from doing it. So for example, on a personal note, if I talk about things around class, my unconscious bias might be that being from a working class background, that influences a lot of my thinking. But as a continuous stream of thought, I'm quite conscious of that. And I'm also conscious that that could affect the way I hear different experiences that may not be aligned to being a working class person. In other words, if someone was from a middle class background, I know that the unconscious biases I may have around particular people from middle class backgrounds may impair my thinking. But it's a conversation that I'm very mindful, it's a consequence that I'm very mindful of, and so I openly talk about it. I talk about it to try and learn where I can kind of dismantle some of that unconscious bias. And I think positionality is a really important thing. So I would always work from the premise of myself first before I'd encourage anyone to consider thinking about how they may do something. But, you know, growing up on a council estate in absolute poverty, you're going to have a particular perception of middle-class people who have wealth. But in a learning space, in terms of trying to make everyone feel included, I have to be able to have that perception challenged by staff, students, colleagues, and part of that means I have to have difficult conversations with people. And it's something that I would encourage all of us to do. And I use myself as an example in that context because it's the one thing that I think people always kind of, everyone always has an opinion on class. They always have an opinion on gender. In many respects, they always have an opinion on sexuality and disability and religion. On race, it's kind of quite difficult. You know, people always feel like potentially they could say something that could offend someone racially, and there's all of those kind of different things around it. But I think it's important that we have those conversations, because how it's playing out in our classroom spaces is through things like the awarding gap, through things like BAME students feeling like, well, actually, when I go there, I don't learn anything about myself. I feel excluded from that space. I'm just not going to attend. And that all funnels into the awarding gap, because to be able to achieve, you have to be present. And, you know, somebody could be in class or being in that learning space, but that doesn't necessarily mean they're present, because if what they're seeing on the board basically denigrates their legacy of people, or it doesn't actually represent anything about themselves, which, you know, we do come to learning spaces to learn about ourselves, then for a lot of people there's not going to be any point in them being around, and it's very hard to argue against that. Can move on from this. I think in terms of kind of centering discussions about race and racism within the curricula, we kind of spoke about the reluctance to engage, but I think openness from staff becomes the really important thing. So do staff, can we create environments as practitioners, professional staff, academics, where we have an openness around some of these discussions? It means staff will have to have their opinion challenged in a way that perhaps students are not able to do because of how the hierarchies work. Now, I would argue that a good pedagogue removes hierarchy in a learning space and allows students to engage with them on the same level. You don't work from the premise of I'm here and the student's here, which we do know a lot of academics do work from that premise. And it's not to generalize, but it is this idea that, you know, if you're talking about an area that you've studied for, let's just say, 7 years through PhD, you would be the expert on that area. But it can also create a reluctance to engage in different perspectives and opinions, particularly from younger people. So I think there has to be an openness from staff, and there has to be kind of a reciprocity that allows students to challenge some of those views, but in an open space. And I wouldn't even recommend a learning space for that. I would actually recommend a fora. So I'd recommend a fora that allows staff to basically sit with students, and for students, all students across the intersection, but in this case we're talking about students of colour because we're talking about race and racism, to kind of talk about, okay, what are some of the things you would like to see staff talk about in those learning spaces? What would that look like? If you could create a learning space, how might you engage in that dialogue with staff? How might we eliminate that hierarchy? You know, because the reality is there will be some students who can speak better to that experience than some staff are. And the only thing that separates them in position is maybe title or qualifications. But actually, there'll be some students who can speak better to that. So how do we find a way to embrace and embody that knowledge and to disseminate it in a way that eliminates hierarchy and ego and makes everybody a part of that space? And I think that's really, really integral.
2: Okay, that's the end of our show for tonight. You've been listening to the late, great Dr. Jason Arde. We are going to miss him. He was one of our really, he's one of the great intellectuals and academics working for all people, but particularly for the Black people of this country in the UK and around the world, and helping us understand things about the situation we were in. And that's why they got rid of him. My name is Art Terry, and you've been listening to Is Black Music on Resonance 104.4 FM. 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

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My name is Ed Pinsent and welcome to the Sound Projector Radio Show.

Well, hello, dear listeners. It's very nice to be back on the air once again. A new season starting here at Resonance 104.4 FM. I have been invited back, and I'm back here again on my usual weekly slot. Well, as is customary around this time of year, I like to usher in the lovely month of September with some progressive rock music. I think you'll find, yeah, every September I tend to do just that. I do love the month of September. I can't really explain why, but it is one of my favourite times of year. I mean, all times of year are lovely, of course, but September does have a certain beauty to me. And, of course, I'm a big fan of UK progressive rock. I think this is, if you've been listening for a long time, you'll know that it is one of my weaknesses, an Achilles heel, perhaps, along with art music. Various kinds, and I do have quite a nice collection, so I thought I'd pick out some of my favourites from my vinyl collection. And before anybody gets too excited, I mean, I don't collect originals, really. I've got one or two originals here, but I mostly go for reissues and reproductions and such like when they've turned up. So this is one of them, in fact. Yeah, Arzachel, their soul album from 1969, simply called Arzachel. With that date, I suppose you could say that it's really psychedelic rock rather than progressive rock, but let's not split hairs. It's very proggy to me. I'll tell you more about it. Let's hear this right now. Garden of Earthly Delights, which I'm sure you're going to enjoy. It's the opening track. Lovely organ work on this. I'm going to follow that with Octopus, Quatermass and Steel Mill. But first of all, here is Arzachel.